0: perfect, but we could probably see a quite of a different story potentially later in the year. So while May was really, really dry, it's just a sign of what's to come.
1: Yeah, that is really cool. And thank you so much for sharing that, Jordan. Really cool to hear the weather today. So that is the Drive Home show for today. We hope that you had a great show and enjoyed us here on the radio. Always a pleasure to be here. Follow us on Facebook, the Drive Home show on Plains Media, and also on Instagram, the Drive Home show on there. 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But as always, thanks so much for listening to the show, and you can always catch us on demand. Until next time, have a great week and enjoy the weekend. If you're going to go to rugby, good luck on you, and you have fun there, Jordan. I want to hear all your experience of that event next time on the radio. Alrighty, see you guys. Have a great week, and we'll catch you next time. 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

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Thanks, folks. 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
1: And Benjamin Krem says, it is one of the most interesting times in human history and extraordinary events are taking place.
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1: The following program is a repeat. Some dates and information may no longer be relevant.
2: No mai, haere mai, and welcome to Cult Chat, the show where we talk about coercion, control, and all things cultish. I'm Dr. Caroline Ansley. I'm a medical doctor. When I was a child, I lived at the Centrepoint community, a notorious cult in New Zealand. And now I co-lead the Cult Informed Professional Network.
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0: need, and it's such a privilege to journey with them as they rebuild their new lives.
1: And I'm Lindy Jacom. I'm a former member of the Exclusive Brethren, and I lead the Olive Leaf Network, a charitable entity that supports leavers of high-demand religious groups.
0: Come with us as we unpack the cult playbook. 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
1: Join us as we traverse the cultiverse. 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
0: Welcome to Cult Chat. We're really delighted to have a special guest with us today. We've got Robin Boyle-Lazier from America, and joining her today will be Kaz. We're going to have the most interesting discussion around the intersection of law, coercive control, slavery, trafficking, frameworks, and also we're going to touch a bit on recruitment. In our previous episodes, we met Anton, and so we believe that Robin's going to have some really interesting insights for us about recruitment into such groups. So welcome, Robin. It's lovely to have you here.
2: Well, thank you very much. I really appreciate the invitation.
0: Nice. Thought we'd give our listeners a little bit of a background about you. You're a really distinguished guest, actually, and we feel really privileged to have you here today and look forward to this conversation. So Robin is a legal scholar, an author, and a professor of legal writing at St. John's University Law Faculty in New York. She has lectured and taught law in Ukraine and China, and she regularly presents at conferences in the USA and internationally on legal writing and the harms resulting from human trafficking and cults. She serves on various boards of directors, including the International Cultic Studies Association. Professor Boyle-Lazier is the author of over 40 articles, essays, and book chapters on topics ranging from pedagogy, legal writing, and contract drafting to legal issues involving undue influence, cults, and human trafficking. Her book, Taken No More, Protect Your Children Against Traffickers and Cults, Practical Guide for Parents and Caregivers, includes a chapter on online predatory behaviour. It was published by Bloomsbury in 2025. So welcome again, Robin.
2: Thank you. Thank you. I really appreciate this invitation.
0: We've been listening into some of the interviews you've been doing on various other podcasts, and I know that Kaz and Lindy, our co-host, have been particularly interested in having this discussion with you. I just wondered, would you like to give us a brief background into how you've fallen into this space?
2: Yeah, it started a long time ago. I was I had a brief encounter with someone who was in a cult when I was in high school. And I found myself out. I was several miles from home that particular afternoon, and I was found myself on the street with him. He was panhandling and asking for money. And I thought, well, this is kind of exciting. It's different. He was quoting scripture. I thought he was really interesting. He went by a biblical name. And a woman came up to me and said, stay away from him. You look like a nice girl. Don't get involved. And he walked away. He went to join his group that I thought was always so mysterious. And I, of course, never heard from him again. Not that I could have. There was no email or cell phones back then. But I often wondered, you know, what happened to him? Well, later I found out the cult he was in was very destructive, but I knew nothing about cult. It wasn't until college that I didn't run into cults per se, but I found that there were a lot of tactics that were used to get college students involved in different political causes. Sometimes by individuals who were older and came from off campus. And I found that the pressure and sort of the vulnerability of college students, we were impressionable. And we had in our hearts, you know, we just wanted to do good. The activism was so contagious. And it wasn't until much later when I was talking to a friend of mine about my experience, and I said, you know, some of those tactics just didn't sit well with me. Mm-hmm. And she said, you really

0: should talk to this lawyer. I know this lawyer, she's working in a law firm. And the person she worked for was Herb Rosedale, who was president of the American Family Foundation. Right. And AFF was doing a lot of work in terms of educating people about cults. So he invited me to a conference, and I spoke as a featured luncheon speaker that day about remedies in terms of what the laws provide. And he said, you know, once you get involved, you're never going to want to stop. And that was well over 30 years ago. So I'm still involved. I'm always learning something new, and I meet people like you, and it's all very exciting.
1: Oh, it's incredible, because America is ahead of New Zealand in so many ways, and just the cultic understanding and your legal frameworks. And yet there's some movement, there's some great advocacy going on in the New Zealand space. I guess we're standing on the shoulders of giants, so we're trying to gain as much knowledge as we can from other groups and other countries to see how they're implementing new laws. And we know the work you're doing sits at that sort of intersection around cult dynamics, coercive control, trafficking, modern slavery, and New Zealand's a bit behind, but we've had some progress. Australia has some states that have coercive control rules and laws, but it's mainly the one-to-one domestic violence. I guess it's a start. New Zealand, we're starting to look to lobby towards, you know, coercive control legislation, but can we expand it to group dynamics? And then modern slavery, yeah, slavery is illegal in New Zealand, but we've just passed the first reading of a modern slavery bill. It's more about transparency and reporting for large companies, making sure there's not exploitation in the labour chain. So I don't see it at the moment being expanded. But yeah, you've tried to push the legal field in America in a certain direction. Can you tell us about that process and what's driven you to try and connect up sort of some religious communities or other commune or cults? How have you managed to have an impact?
0: Yeah, thank you. You know, the U.S. has made some strides, but in some ways, I think we lag behind. We've made some strides in the sense that, well, first of all, in the cult sphere, cults are not illegal, right? So there's no law that says that this is what a cult is and that they're prohibited. That doesn't exist. I wrote an article a while back about using the trafficking laws, the human trafficking laws, the U.S. trafficking laws, to prosecute cult leaders. And in fact, a couple of years after that, that is what happened with Keith Raniere for the NXIVM cult that was based in Albany, New York, and tried in the Southern District of New York in Brooklyn. And he was sentenced to 120 years and found guilty on all charges that were brought against him, including sex trafficking and racketeering. So I think if anything, the trafficking laws are probably something I'm proud of, but not 100%. The reason I'm not fully convinced that those are effective is because of the online solicitation problem. And the laws that we have now are not adequate to protect users. So in that sense, our laws in some ways are lagging behind. Some of the other laws that I'm finding out about in the other countries. So for instance, we've got some really big hurdles right now. If online gaming is so popular among all the research shows that particularly young boys, girls and boys, many of them are on their devices, they're on social media, they're doing online gaming, and the laws don't protect them well enough. And there are too many hurdles that prevent any kind of recovery. So the laws protect the computer, the interactive platform. In order to prove in the U.S., in order to prove that a third

0: party, you know, was liable for, let's say, luring a teenager into, let's say, a trafficking ring, you need to prove that the platform, to find the platform liable, the platform needed to have actual knowledge that this sex trafficking was occurring and that the platform had to be engaged somehow in the operation and have profited from the operation. So it's, you know, that's an impossible lawsuit. So I have to say our laws need improvement to protect our youth. On the other hand, there are other laws that we have the, in terms of coercive control, which I think you were referring to, some of our states have enacted laws around coercive control. And yes, those are in the domestic violence sphere. Not so much with group dynamics, not the kinds of things that we're talking about. In that regard, circling back to human trafficking, one of the things that I think human trafficking is useful, those laws are useful, is that it doesn't so much focus on the victim or the mind of the victim. It focuses on the act of the perpetrator, which is where I think the emphasis should be. And the key words that we have are fraud, force, or coercion. One of those three elements need to be found. The problem is the word coercion. What is it? And I really do think we need to clarify that more in our federal law. And we saw with our recent trial with the someone in our music industry, music mogul, Sean Diddy Combs, that the judge excluded the expert witness from testifying about what coercive control was. And it turns out that he was not convicted of sex trafficking. There is conjecture about perhaps if some of this testimony could have come out, perhaps it could have gone the other way. It's impossible to know what the jury was thinking. It's impossible to have a crystal ball to figure out what could have happened. But it raises a concern about are courts comfortable with this coercive control as a concept, as a model, as an evidentiary theory to use in the courtroom? And that's something that I think is worth exploring and looking at different countries, Australia and so forth, and what New Zealand is developing. I think we're all looking to each other for guidance.
1: Right.
0: That's a good thing. And that's a good thing.
2: Yeah. Can I thank you for that, Robin? That's really helpful. So, Robin, I would really love it if we could pull together this idea of human trafficking, modern slavery, and cults, because we are Cult Chat. That's our show. And I'm not entirely sure if all of our listeners understand the relationship between human trafficking, modern slavery, and cults, because I think this aspect of cult activity is very, very hidden from the average person. So please help us to draw the dots between.
0: They're all very similar. There are some distinctions. So human trafficking, right, is the manipulation and sale of a human being for commercial sex or for their labor. That's what human trafficking is. And a human being can be sold over and over again for either or both of those things, which is what makes human trafficking so profitable. So unlike if you went to a store and bought a product like a handbag, you purchased it once, but if you could keep purchasing that bag from the same store, they would make that much more of a profit. And that's why trafficking is so profitable. And it is second to the drug trade in the world in terms of profitability.
3: Gosh, does it have to involve across state lines? There's a view of it that it involves movement. And of course, that doesn't apply here in New Zealand in terms of if it was inter New Zealand. We are

0: one state, but it would apply if there were if it involved migrants or immigration. What's the sort of framework generally around that?
1: So it is often confused because trafficking is in the name. It is often confused as you need to show that someone crossed a border of some kind, a country border, a state border, but you do not. In that sense, the person doesn't have to cross. Now, there are other jurisdictional issues getting into federal court. If the condom came from some other place and landed in the motel room, we could work in jurisdiction that way, you know, and so forth. There's those little thorny jurisdictional issues. But basically, to prove human trafficking, you do not have to have transported the individual. Mm-hmm. And in fact, trafficking can occur within the home. Person doesn't even have to leave the home to be trafficked by another. Modern slavery is human trafficking is considered modern slavery because it is against one's will, and that it is for their labor or for commercial sex. They are being used by another and against their will. Modern slavery, meaning it's against their will, but we can't see it, which is different from how when slavery was legal in the United States, it was out there on the plantations, it was obvious. Now it is hidden. So you could be getting a manicure. You don't know whether any of those individuals who are working, giving massages, giving manicures, whether they are actually being trafficked. You don't know. And in terms of where labor trafficking is occurring in places like New Zealand or in the United States, we might be seeing them in places like massage parlors, in restaurants, perhaps on farms doing some physical labor. Those are the places where labor trafficking is occurring. In other countries, it might be in the fishing industry. They're diving, they're getting fish, etc. So human trafficking is modern slavery. Culture very different, but they overlap. So in sense of a cult, it's not illegal unless the cult does something that's illegal, unless they break the law. There's criminal laws and civil laws. They may have violated a civil law. So for instance, they may have committed undue influence where they took people's money and people didn't know what they were paying for and they felt pressured to give the money and all their money went to the cult. And then there were some other contractual issues. Perhaps a cult didn't fulfill its promises in a contractual way. So cults are not illegal, but they can do illegal things. And we know that and then we also know that there's a spectrum of cults, right? There are some cults that don't abuse children, and then there are cults that do. But one of the things in some ways we say, and I've written, that some cults are benign. However, all cults seem to be run by a very, by a strong leader, right? Who is convincing the group that there is a way and that it involves a lot of devotion. And it's kind of a checklist of factors. Now, I don't know if you've brought into your show the bite model that Stephen Hassan has, and I included it in the appendix of my book. It's very useful. It's a checklist. It's not as if there's one solid definition of what a cult is, but there are characteristics. So, for instance, a strong ideology, a very strong leader, rules to follow. There's different gradations. It may be increasing isolation, excessive amount of labor time, your services being devoted towards that group, etc.

0: education might be curtailed, and all of these things. There's a pretty long checklist of what could be a cult. All they overlap, the human trafficking and cults overlap to some extent with recruitment, to some extent with coercion. Now, what is coercive control, which is what you asked me? Coercive control is not a diagnosis. It's not, but it is also a list of kind of what I'm calling a factor test, right? Just like we have the BITE model for in the Hassan materials, coercive control also, there's a range of behaviors that you could attribute to. In mostly this comes up in a domestic violence situation, where the abuser is manipulating, right, controlling the abused. Let me just pull out a book for you right here. I highly recommend this book on coercive control, Invisible Chains, Overcoming Coercive Control in Your Intimate Relationship by Lisa Aronson Fontes. I just did a training with her. As a matter of fact, today was the last day of the training, and she was training those who are interested in becoming expert witnesses. I thought it was interesting to learn about her experience as an expert witness in domestic violence cases. And so she conducted a training, and her book has a lot of information about controlling behaviors and what she looks for when she looks over the facts of a case. And she, as an expert, she is brought into cases and asked whether this is a situation of coercive control. So she gives an expert opinion on that. So that's kind of an overview. They, like I said, they share in recruitment methods, not 100%, but there is an overlap there. There's an overlap with, you know, with human trafficking, as I said, it's fraud, force, or coercion that can occur. In cults, often fraud occurs, coercion occurs. These things overlap. With human trafficking, I think the earlier way we thought about it was force. Typically, it would be shown with a white van pulling up. Someone gets out and snatches a child off the sidewalk. That does happen, but it's not necessarily in a white van. And it's not as frequent as actually some of these other sinister ways in which the trafficker lures the child or the adult. But so, and anyway, there are overlapping, they're overlapping similar dynamics, but with human trafficking, it can be a one-on-one situation. Doesn't have to be a group. Doesn't have to be, I refer to it in my writing sometimes as an enterprise. It doesn't have to be, it could be one-on-one. You have let's say a teenage girl gets involved with a guy who puts pressure on her. And she doesn't want to, but she finally gives in, and he's having her have commercial sex with strangers or his friends or with strangers. And so she's being trafficked, basically. She's being trafficked. So that's one-on-one, and that occurs fairly often.
1: It's not uncommon for someone who's left a cult, particularly one where they're trained from a young age to be submissive and never to say no and to have no bodily autonomy with no idea of what consent is and always to do what men tell you to do. It's not uncommon for those, particularly women, to end up being picked off by a trafficker who identifies that they would... easier to lure into

0: to a trafficking environment that's not classically a cult, but where all of those dynamics that they've grown accustomed to and been taught to submit to now apply to them in a modern slavery trafficking environment. Unfortunately, I've heard of too many situations where that occurs. So out of one into another.
1: That's a really great point.
0: Ultimately, children who are born and raised in high control groups are literally being groomed by the cult to become an exceptional victim of a trafficker.
1: And we see that because we also see how youth are vulnerable when in the foster care system. The profile of children being trafficked are often that they've experienced domestic abuse, they've had sexual assault in their past, they're maybe out on the street looking for shelter, they've come from foster care and so forth. So it's interesting and not surprising that those who have exited high control groups are finding their, you know, selves in the clutches of a trafficker. And as a matter of fact, in my book, I talk about how to speak to your child, how to raise a savvy child is one of my chapters. And I caution against parents being too rigid, because when I do talk to parent groups, parents immediately want to shelter their child after I talk about the numbers, the millions, and the, you know, the stats are amazing in a bad way. But in raising a savvy child, I advise that the parents not be too rigid, because you don't want the child to be looking for direction. You want the child to be developing critical thinking skills. And coming out of a cult, they've been trained not to develop critical thinking skills. So that part of their mindset has been weakened.
2: It has. Yeah, that takes me back to a comment you made earlier around slavery. You're saying it's against one's will. But when you are a multi-generational member of a cult, do you have a will? I mean, is your will yours? It can be planted there by the leader, by the culture. So that's quite an interesting concept. And I wondered how it relates to when you've got slavery cases that relate to cultic groups. How important is it that the to determine the deliberate intention to entrap from the perpetrator's perspective? How important, because you can have slave, you can be the victim and say, I was enslaved because I had my money taken from me, I was forced to work, I didn't get to make decisions, my healthcare, I was neglected, there were chains, my didn't have a passport. All of those factors from the victim's perspective. But in order to have a successful prosecution through slavery laws, does that play a big part, or is it more that the slave owner had an intention to entrap? What's the balance?
1: It's really a really interesting question. I think it depends on the law of the country in which you're in. Yeah. Here, we would bring that case under that it was a violation of labor law.
2: Yes.
1: We would bring it as a labor law case, which I see that you had that significant ruling 3 years ago.
2: Gloryvale cases you're referring to, the Courage case and the Pilgrim, the young men and the young girls. Yeah, that came through the employment court, and it was actually the victims that decided that they needed to seek a remedy. So they went to the employment court. They actually took the government of New Zealand to the employment court. They were the first defendants, and the second defendants were Gloryvale, the organisation that exploited them, because the government did not do their job. It was their job to go in and prosecute Gloryvale for labour violations, but they didn't understand their job properly, and they couldn't see how coercion worked. They didn't have a good enough understanding. I don't think they'll make the same mistake again now. I think they've had a good hiding from the judge. But it,

0: Yeah, after those cases occurred, the New Zealand police announced that they were opening an investigation into slavery, forced labour. But it's been 3.5 years and that case has not progressed anywhere. We're not sure where the police are up to. For a while, they had a task force, and there are so many willing witnesses. I'm wondering whether they're struggling to know who to arrest. The main leader died 8 years ago. The next leader, they're getting older by the time a case goes through. I'm wondering whether they're struggling to know who to arrest in a cult.
1: Yeah, it's hard to know.
0: Yeah.
1: It's hard to know. And after watching what is unfolding in the United States with the Jeffrey Epstein files, it leaves one feeling very jaded about the process, right? We're finding with Epstein that, and it had been written about, but now it's really coming to light that well before all of this trafficking stuff came out, back in 2008, he got this sweetheart deal for what he was doing back then. And he was slapped on the wrist for prostitution, but facilitating prostitution. But there were dozens of girls who, at that time, this was a couple of decades ago, had complained to the authorities of what he was doing. And he gets this 13-month sentence, and he was allowed to leave every day. He got this, you can leave the jail. He went back to his premises and continued with his trafficking enterprise. And that was just a slap on the wrist. And then look at this, decades later, all these other girls were just caught up in his whole sinister system and all the damage, all these survivors, and all of this could have been thwarted back when when people first complained. The first person, the whistleblower, was back in 1996, the first person who complained about
0: Gosh.
1: him to authorities. And look how many were 30 years later. You know, we're still learning more and more about him. So I would have to say, back to your case, I have a jaded view of, what's happening with these cases. In some ways, I feel as if justice is not always served. And there are good people in the system trying to do justice, working very hard. I don't want to take on all levels in court system, attorneys, public defenders, prosecutors. There's a whole range of people who really are there trying to do the right thing, but there are also those who turn and look the other way.
0: So New Zealand's only ever prosecuted two individuals under slavery legislation, and they were people that had come from another country. One of them was a chief of a Pacific Island nation, and then he had a business and he brought in family and friends, migrant workers, and then basically kept them in slavery. So he was found guilty, and a further prosecution has occurred. So the lawyers who were involved in the Glory of Our case for the employment have actually taken out a civil slavery suit. They're not going to sit back and wait for the police, who might not, we don't know, get around to charging anyone. So that's heading through the courts currently. The judge said that he was not prepared to accept a class. There was an arguments put forward that the plaintiffs would represent a class because everyone who was born in Glory Vale really had a very similar experience in many ways. But the judge said no class. So now they're just looking to add individual plaintiffs to that case. So that is novel for New Zealand. We've never, ever had a civil slavery suit. So I'm really, interested in the fact that you were along at the NXIVM trials and saw that cult leader put away. But you're saying they were using laws that existed around trafficking.
1: They did. They were. There were some other RICO law and some other laws, transporting a minor across illegally across the border. So there were some other things. The scary thing about NXIVM.

0: is that that cult was just getting worse and worse, you know? So there is a spectrum. I mean, it started off, if you talk to the cult survivors, the NXIVM survivors, they will say that they really thought they were doing good and that by changing yourself and improving yourself, you can naturally go out and improve the world. I think, and they believed that there was self-improvement and perhaps it was going to go beyond themselves. Maybe they were going to go out and conduct these workshops for other people. But it just became more and more sinister. They had that secret society of women, DOS, they were called, who were forced to take pictures of each other nude. And there was the branding that occurred. And by the end, Keith Raniere had ordered cages and like really kind of almost torture devices that he was going to use for these women. It was just getting darker and darker.
1: Yeah, and they sort of bright, intelligent woman, weren't they? But they had a shared idealism, I guess. And that's not a bad thing. So how do you encourage young people and parents? How do we educate? What needs to be done in this sphere? Because, you know, it starts with recruitment, doesn't it? It starts before recruitment, doesn't it? It starts with a leader who's typically narcissistic and doesn't get shut down early enough. Someone who manages to get a foothold into some kind of group, might be a political movement, might be a religious group. How do we?
0: My children are now in their mid-20s. And before they went to college, well, they knew a lot about the things that I would lecture about. And they've been to some of my church forums when I would talk in the neighborhood church about this on Sunday morning. And so they were familiar with cult recruitment. Yeah. But on my son's campus, there is a cult that was actively recruiting. In fact, that cult still has a food establishment in that town. I was happy to see that the school newspaper had a short article that said, there's a group that's recruiting. We don't have anything to do. They are not affiliated with our campus.
1: Right.
0: And yet that group is still there. And from what I've learned, that group operates this food establishment. They purposefully have it open late at night, hoping that college students will come in. They're tired. They want to talk. They have workshops and things at night to kind of engage students. They're recruiting. They're subtly recruiting. I would say for advice to parents, start early with, and I mentioned this in the book, about having your children develop their critical thinking skills, thinking back, questioning, trusting your gut. I was just talking to high school students the other week. I said, trust your gut. If something doesn't feel right, it's probably not right. It's okay to say no. It's okay to ghost someone, you know, which is something that, you know, that our younger generation knows how to do. And so trust your gut. Be careful of things that you're invited to. If you're invited to something on campus, do you know what the organization's purpose is? Have they asked you to go away for a retreat? That's kind of scary if you don't know them very well. What is their purpose? What is their time commitment? What are they asking you to do? Even be suspicious of groups that offer academic services, like helping you to improve your grades, because they've had these groups that come onto campus, they're not affiliated with the university, and yet they're a cult. They help students with their academic work. The parents see that the grades went up. The parents are starting to feel very comfortable with the help that they get. And I've heard stories about how, you know, the kids leave for a summer to go for some camp, and, you know, it's dangerous. So I would say, just be careful. Be careful about the groups and things that you go to. Always be a little bit suspicious. Always question. Always question. And as for parents, have the welcome mat at your door. tell your children that

0: they can always come home. They can always, you'll always be there for them. And that's true if your child does end up with a one-on-one relationship that is very controlling or joins a group, that the welcome mat should be there without judgment and having the parent let the child know they're welcome home anytime. Questions don't have to be asked, but they're welcome back.
1: Yeah, that's really helpful. It really sort of touches my heart. I've got a 17-year-old who's going to university in our town next year. And we were at the open night for that local university last week. And I don't know how many young people were there, thousands. And we sat in a sort of a general kind of how you make the most of your university experience talk. And in that talk, one of the university student advisors got up and said, join clubs, make the most of the clubs, get into the clubs. We've got 1,000 clubs at this university and we just really want you to give your all to it. And I know some of those clubs are cults. And there was no comment. There was just full endorsement of the social aspect of the university. And that same university has also had articles in the newspaper earlier in the year about the cults that are operating on the campus. So like there's a disconnect between, you know, sort of how do we get that message a bit more sort of socialized, so it's more it's a sort of a suspicion, just a baseline, don't just trust everyone. And what are your strategies for working out what is good information and what is bad information? Do you have strategies? And how do you do the questioning of adults when you've been told your whole life not to question adults, to listen to adults? So it's really tricky and it really can't be approached passively. We have to approach it actively.
2: Things are changing with the online space. And you mentioned that earlier, and I did want to ask you about that in regards to cults in particular.
0: The online stuff it's... You know, the more I read, the more upsetting it is, both in terms of how our laws are not protecting, our statutes are not protecting, kids are not protected. With online, I think there's the in terms of talking to your children about online interactive, telling children to be very, very cautious that the people they are interacting with may sound like children and may convince them that they're children, but they may not be. So predators, there are 500,000 predators every day looking for victims. That's number one. So there's a tremendous amount out there who are looking for vulnerable kids. And I remember reading this interesting quote by someone in law enforcement that said, you know, in the old days, the predator would show up at the playground and it was just, you know, whoever was out there in the playground, that was basically his, you know, target. Now it's everywhere. It's across the globe in terms of what is occurring.
2: Yeah. I'm wondering about it in terms of the cults that are operating online, because typically you think of a cult, it's an in-person activity. It's a group that you go to, or it's a group that has a lot of demands on you, has control over what you eat, perhaps how you spend your time. A lot of voluntary time can be given to cults. How does that work on online cults?
0: So I have heard about those. People contact me, and often they have been involved with a group in person.
2: Yes.
0: It is rare for me to be contacted by someone who's been in a cult that was just online and they had trouble getting out or they were scarred by it. Usually those who come to me for either legal assistance or just to talk, they're not really sure what they're looking for, but they're coming looking for some kind of assistance. They've been involved more in an in-person. Mm. But that's not to say, supposedly there are 10,000 cults in the United States alone. That's a fuzzy number. We don't exist.

0: exactly now how many cults there are because they operate off the radar, as we know. It's just going by reporting and from what we can tell, we meaning International Cultic Studies Association. So in terms of online, it's hard to know what's happening. It's really hard to know what's going on, how that online cult, it would be really interesting to know what kind of coercion is happening there. Because you would think if it's online and the person isn't feeling comfortable, they just disengage. Unless they're using some kind of leverage, which is very likely they are.
1: It's worth watching the Twin Flames Universe documentaries that have been on various different platforms, because they really do highlight this entirely online cult and how effective they were at creating very, very small worlds for their members, and how effective it was, even though it was purely in this one domain of their lives.
2: And they involve a lot of finance, and I think that's the trick. It depends really what the cult leader, what his needs are. And so if it's going to be a sexual need, they're going to want in-person contact. If it's financial, they're going to perhaps be selling you trainings or online electromagnetic healing through the computer screen, or all of those sorts of industries are there waiting for us. But I guess the online recruiting can begin. I recall with Shin Chongji, a lot of their recruiting began online, but then ended up in meetings. That's how they fish. They go fishing on the online platforms, but they still meet in a local area. So we've got to be very...
0: I think that's the case often. Yes.
2: Yeah.
0: Online is so, in a way, it's so accessible to so many people.
1: Well, we're having to kind of wrap up our episode now. I'm just wondering, Robin, if there's any final kind of take homes that you would like to leave our audience with, or any final points you would like to make that you haven't been able to make so far.
0: I guess a couple of points. The trafficking can occur for someone to a victim of trafficking can be someone of any age, right? They often, the target is youth and often girls, but boys can be trafficked and women and men can be trafficked. And it's about the trafficker figuring out what the vulnerability point is and going after that. So everybody has something that is meaningful to them, and the trafficker figures out what that is.
2: Wow.
0: Figures out your vulnerability. So that's number one. Anybody could be trafficked. In terms of a cult, anybody could be drawn into a cult too, at any age. And we can't judge people. We shouldn't judge people by those who join cults and leave cults. They likely did not think that this was a cult when they joined, or they were born into the group. As they say, no one joins a cult knowingly, right? But they join a group, or they're born into a group. So I think we have to treat survivors with the respect that they deserve, and not to pass judgment. And that is true for domestic violence survivors, human trafficking survivors, and cult survivors. Often people say to me, when I talk about these different issues, the reaction often is, oh, well, I would never be in that situation. Or I would have left, you know, the first time he hit me. Well, the truth is, not all domestic violence survivors were hit. There may have been other kinds of abuse that occurred. Or it occurs over a slow period of time, but yet there's this grooming Romeo phase that occurs. There's what's called trauma bonding. They're bonding with the abuser. And not realizing

0: that they're living in this kind of cognitive dissonance that we've talked about in other scenarios. Hmm. Point is, we need to respect our survivors, and we need to make sure that our laws protect our survivors, and that those who are charged with upholding the laws, which is law enforcement and lawyers and the courts, need to live up to that responsibility. And that's where justice needs to be served. And I'll end with that.
1: Yeah, I think that's a fabulous take home, because there is so many gaps in that domain, and it's a real challenge for us to sort of take and run with how we can educate or move into the education space of that whole section of the our workforce. Yeah.
2: Thanks, Robin. Really grateful for that. It's really, it's just an interesting area. We're sort of at the glory of our thing is at the forefront, pushing the legal, pushing, trying to get some recognition. But we know that there are more groups than just Glory Vale, but that's just our most noticeable group. So it's the right group to keep making noise, but we need change for a whole lot of other culty groups in our country too.
0: That's right. And those who are leaving the cult need to assimilate. So that's a challenge too.
2: Yes. Yep. Yeah. That's our sort of number one task. And then number two are all the other, because part of recovery is feeling like there's been some justice served or accountability somewhere. That's often part of their leaving journey. Feeling validated, having, legal cases give you a chance to have a voice, sit in that dock and tell it like it was. There's something very cathartic about that. Yeah. Mm-hmm. Thank you, Robin. Really appreciate that. Thank you for lifting your voice into this sphere and for pushing for, legal reform. And we hope that your workload drops away, because ultimately we don't want people having to come to lawyers to seek remedy for harm done. At the end of the day, that's what we want to do in New Zealand. We're trying to help cult-proof Kiwis. And so we're grateful for your time here today. You can find Robin's book, Taken No More, on Amazon, and there are hard copy, Kindle, ebook, a lot of options. So please do get a hold of that book. And you can keep an eye on Robin's website at robinboyalasia.com for free downloadable articles and updates. You can follow her on Instagram at robin.boyle. And we've got Facebook as well, Robin Boyle Leisure. And you can learn more about ICSA, which is the International Cultic Studies Association, at ICSAhome.com. So there are so many resources out there now, and we're grateful for people who are working in this area. We want to thank our listeners for joining us today. 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Lovely to meet you, Robin, and I'm sure we will talk again. We'll follow your work with great interest. Thank you.
0: Lovely to meet you, and thank you very much, both of you.
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2: With me, Stefania Gotzer. 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
3: Coming next, it's Outlook with me, Jo Fidgen. In one day, in December 2015, Mar Garcia Puig was elected as an MP to the Spanish Parliament, gave birth to twins, and was flattened by postpartum psychosis.
4: I had this triple hypochondria. I felt symptoms in myself, but as well as in my children. I was obsessed that my children were ill, and I saw things in my children nobody else saw.
3: Mar decided not to tell her fellow MPs about her severe anxiety, fearing their reaction.
4: There were some words that were only used for women, like hysterical, don't get hysterical, don't get so nervous. These kind of things are very much said about women, but not for men. Men can be all things. So my anxiety was a kind of secret. I couldn't tell anyone.
3: To face the future, Mar turned to the history of motherhood and madness. Her story after the news.
5: BBC News with Govinda Gill. Kuwait says an Indian national has been killed and at least 63 people injured, some seriously, in an Iranian drone strike on a terminal building at its international airport. Iran's Revolutionary Guards say they carried out the attack. Yolande Nell is in Jerusalem.
6: Video footage shows a fire and widespread damage inside a passenger terminal at Kuwait's airport. Flights, which only resumed this week following the Iran war, have been partly suspended. The US military has air bases in Kuwait and a naval base in Bahrain. Authorities there said three Iranian missiles and several drones were intercepted earlier. The latest exchange of fire appears to have begun when US forces blockading Iranian ports fired on a tanker, prompting Iran to target a civilian ship.
5: The US Secretary of State Marco Rubio says he's prepared to give a private briefing to lawmakers in Washington about Israel's nuclear weapons capabilities. Tom Bateman reports from Washington.
7: Pressed by Representative Joaquin Castro, Mr. Rubio said he wouldn't discuss the issue publicly, but added that, frankly speaking, most of the world did assess Israel had nuclear weapons, before committing to answering more about it, but only in a classified setting. The lawmaker's letter last month was widely seen as breaking a taboo in Washington that has endured for more than half a century over the issue of Israel's nuclear program. Neither Israel nor the US has ever officially acknowledged Israel's nuclear weapons development, which is believed to date back to the 1950s.
5: The head of the WHO says the number of suspected Ebola cases in eastern Congo has reduced significantly as testing ramps up. Tedros Adhanom Ghebreyesus said the number now stood at 116, down from more than 1,000 last week. He said testing had confirmed more than 340 cases in the DRC, which included 60 deaths. Dr. Tedros said he'd been encouraged during a visit by the level of commitment in tackling the outbreak. Police in Indonesia have arrested the former head of the free school meals program, which has been plagued by mass food poisonings and corruption allegations. The arrest came a day after Tadan Hadanaya and two of his deputies were sacked. Lisa Tambunan has more.
8: Dedan Hindayana's arrest follows an overnight raid by the Attorney General's office on the headquarters of the National Nutritional Agency, the government body which oversees the multi-billion dollar free meals program. His two sacked former deputies have also been detained. The free meals scheme was a flagship policy of President Prabowo Subianto's 2024 election campaign in a country where stunting caused by malnutrition affects a fifth of children under five. But thousands of children across Indonesia have fallen ill since the program was launched in January last year.
5: BBC News. Ukraine says it's hit a Russian warship

0: in a port near St. Petersburg as part of a wave of drone attacks targeting the area. An oil terminal was also hit. Images online show thick smoke rising into the sky above the city, coinciding with a major economic forum opening with thousands in attendance. The European Commission has set out proposals designed to help EU tech companies and reduce reliance on the US and Asia. They include favouring European firms for providing computing services in sensitive public contracts, such as defence. There would also be a fast-track approval process and reduced charges for data centres using European-made chips. The interim president of Venezuela, Delcy Rodriguez, has arrived in Delhi for a five-day visit as India ramps up its oil imports from Caracas. Ambarasan Ethiarajan reports.
1: After reaching Delhi, Delcy Rodriguez said she wanted to discuss areas of cooperation that could help address the most pressing needs of the Venezuelan people. An Indian Foreign Ministry spokesman said talks with the Venezuelan leader would explore avenues for further cooperation in energy, trade, healthcare, and renewables. India was the second largest importer of Venezuelan oil in May after the US.
0: The German film director Wim Wenders says he's withdrawing his 1975 film Wrong Move because of complaints by the actress Nastasia Kinski, who appeared topless in it when she was 13. In a statement, the director apologised and said the Wim Wenders Foundation, which owns the film, would remove it from all channels of distribution. He said the actress should have been better protected. Last month, Ms. Kinski gave an interview in which she said she had for years been trying to get Mr. Wenders to change the film without success. BBC News.
2: Welcome to Outlook from the BBC World Service. Hello, I'm Jo Fidgen. The 20th of December 2015 was an extraordinary day in the life of Mar Garcia Puig from Barcelona. That day, she became a mum, unexpectedly early, giving birth to twins, Sara and David. And she was elected to the Spanish Parliament.
3: Yes, that's it. During the whole day I was in labour, giving birth. There were elections in Spain, and I was elected for the Parliament. So I became a mother of premature twins, and at the same time I became a member of the Parliament for the first time. And for someone like me, that I had never been involved in politics, it was something very new in my life.
2: What do you remember of the moment that Sara and David were born?
3: I remember mostly fear, which is something very sad to admit, because I think the happiness of the moment gets very much darkened by the fear.
2: Fear of what specifically?
3: I had never thought that giving birth would bring to my mind death in such a strong way. My children were premature, so when I had my first child in my arms...
2: Who was first?
3: It was Sara, yes, Sara. I was trembling that such a vulnerable, fragile thing could live. And this very fragile thing depended absolutely on me. And this fear, which doctors would say pathological, but I think it was kind of logical, because when you give birth, there's a door that opens and it can close at any moment. You realize everything is so fragile, everything is so mad. That's the key word, madness, because it's so mad that in just 1 second you are hearing your children crying, which before that were inside your body, you know?
2: You use the word madness. You've talked about feeling like you were going mad. There was a diagnosis given to you pretty swiftly, which was severe postpartum anxiety and hypochondrial delusions. So you say doctors said it was a pathology. They had a name for it. They said you are extremely unwell. This anxiety is not rational and we need to help.
3: Yes, my children went to this special place for premature children. And when I woke up on my own in my hospital room, I had this feeling that I was going to die, that I was very ill. And I was feeling it all over my body. Different doctors came to my room and they examined me. They could

0: couldn't find anything. And they said, a psychiatrist is coming to see you. I was like begging her, tell the doctors to take me seriously. Please tell them that I am extremely ill and I cannot die because I have my children. I have to take care of them. And that was the moment when madness, when madness was present in the room, when my family realized that there was something going on in my mind, in my feelings, and not in my body.
1: I mean, you're going through an extraordinary amount at that point, aren't you? You've got two enormous new jobs, as a mother, as a politician, and you feel like you're going mad.
0: Yes, that's it.
1: Are you amazed that you got through this?
0: I'm amazed I got through this, but if I have to be fair, I owe very much to the network I had. If I hadn't have the father of my children who was staying at home, my mother, my sister, it would have been totally impossible for me. And at the same time, I felt I had no chance. I mean, for me, resigning on my parliamentary duties was out of question. I mean, it has taken us so long for women to get into the parliament. I felt like I couldn't fail, you know, so it was out of question. And I could not resign as a mother. I mean, that's when you have children, it's a job for all your life. So I just had to do it.
1: What a day. Until that morning, Ma had been an editor and translator. Now she was an MP for a new political party that was desperate to prove itself, a mother of newborns, and suffering from postpartum psychosis. In her case, the illness took the form of extreme hypochondria. She was convinced that she or her babies were about to die. One thing she was certain of was that she must never let her colleagues know she was having delusions. And for the best part of a decade, she kept it a secret from them. Being a good politician and being a good mother were her top priorities, not least because they'd seemed out of her reach.
0: Well, I couldn't get pregnant, actually, because when I was in my 20s, I was diagnosed after so many years of pain. I was diagnosed with endometriosis, and I was told I couldn't have children. I could only get pregnant with the reproduction medicine.
1: Right, with the in vitro fertilization, was it?
0: Yes, that's it, in vitro fertilization, yes.
1: So you made a very active decision then, to become a mother?
0: Yes, it was a very active decision, and I really wanted to be a mother. That was very much my will, and I had to fight a lot to become a mother, yeah. Yes.
1: How was the pregnancy?
0: The pregnancy was a risk pregnancy because they were twins, and also I have some hemorrhages.
1: Hemorrhages?
0: Yes. I bleeded during pregnancy, so I had to be in the hospital for 1 week during pregnancy, so it was kind of complicated pregnancy.
1: So you're going through this complicated pregnancy, and at the same time you're asked to run for a new political party that's been set up, Podemos, and you said yes. I mean, did you hesitate? Did you say, I'm pregnant with twins, this is going to be difficult?
0: Yes, I did that because that was at the beginning of my pregnancy and I hadn't told anyone I was pregnant. So I was an active member of the feminist movement in my city in Barcelona. So when I was told, would you like to join the list for the parliament? And I had to say, well, I'm pregnant. And they said, well, that's fine. Women get pregnant. You can still be in the parliament even if you're pregnant. I said, yes, but I'm pregnant with twins. And they said, well, the same. And I said, but you know, I will be pregnant during the campaign. They said, no, that's fine. So we thought, well, that's it. You know, mothers and pregnant women can be in the public life, so let's do it. And I said yes.
1: Yeah. Where did your political conviction come from, your drive to pursue this, even at a, you know, a complicated moment in your life? Who inspired it in you?
0: In Spain, we had this very long dictatorship, and my father was, and my mother, but especially my father, were very much involved in all the movements against the dictatorship.
1: This is Franco's dictatorship?
0: Yes, Franco's dictatorship. So my father was very much into the Communist Party, which was illegal at the time, and he fought very much for democracy.

0: democracy. And after democracy came, and when I was born, still Spain was a country which was very much rooted in anti-democratic and dictatorship laws. So I remember going to demonstrations with my father.
1: How close were you with him?
0: I was quite close to my dad, even though he was not very present during my early childhood, because my dad had some addiction problems. My dad died 15 years ago. And researching through his life, I found out that actually my father had a severe depression. He tried to forget about sadness through alcohol. But in fact, when he was treated for depression, then he could quit alcohol. It's something I found out later when I myself had these mental health problems.
1: Is it something that is prevalent in your family, or was it just your dad and you, as far as you know?
0: Well, that's something I found out. There have been, yes, some cases of depression, severe depression in my family, though I'm not so sure my anxiety problems come from there. I don't think there's this genetic truth to it. I don't know for sure. But I would say it has more to do with something biographical, social even.
1: Tell me more.
0: Well, I think growing up with an absent father during my childhood in a family where sadness is so present, and something I found out later as well, and I would have liked to know before, that women who had gone through in vitro treatments have more chances to develop some mental health issues when they give birth. So after I had my crisis and I started to research mental health issues, and it was a check all the time, like family problems with mental health, check. In vitro treatment, check. Risk pregnancy, check. So I had so many things which statistically make easier to have anxiety, depression, psychosis, postpartum. That's why I think that biography is more important than genetics, at least in my case.
1: Right. So these problems hit you pretty much the moment your little girl was born, soon to be followed by your little boy. What form did this anxiety take and these delusions caused by hypochondria? How were you seeing yourself and the world in the immediate aftermath of the birth?
0: I had like this triple hypochondria. I felt symptoms and saw things in myself, but as well as in my children. I was obsessed that my children were ill, and I saw things in my children nobody else saw.
1: Like what?
0: Like, for example, I saw spots in my son's skin. He had this spot when he was born, like a
1: birthmark,
0: yes, which is very usual, many children have. And I remember I asked the doctor, is there any problem with this mark? And the doctor said, not if it's just one, no problem at all. But you know, language can be very tricky, especially in anxiety and especially hypochondria, because hypochondriacs, we twist language. And I remember talking to doctors and asking them, well, this and that and my children and so on and so on, and like twisting their answers, no? And in that case, when I said, is that normal? And he said, no, if it's one, it's just fine. Another mother would have said, okay, it's fine. And I said, well, what if he's got more than one? And then I started to see more and more spots and marks in his skin, which weren't there.
1: Which were not there?
0: No, no. I remember showing it to my mother, to the father of my children, like, do you see that? Do you see here this spot? Do you see he's got another one in here, another one in here, another one in here? And no, those spots weren't there.
1: So when the doctors were saying to you and your family were saying to you and the father of your children was saying to you, these spots are not there, that wouldn't calm you down at all?
0: With hypochondria, and that's something psychotherapists told me many times, when you go to the doctor, it's like an addiction. You got this relief. They say, no, that's fine, there's no spot. And you say, wow, great, that's it, that's over. Now I'm going to enjoy my motherhood, because the doctor said everything is fine. But in just 5 minutes after that, you see another spot, you see another symptom, you twist what the doctor said to you, and you start again.

0: It really feels like an addiction that you have this relief by the substance, by the alcohol you drink or the drug you take, but in just 5 minutes, then you need more and more and more. And the thing with hypochondria and anxiety, they say anxiety is the illness of the what if. You always ask yourself, yes, but what if, what if? It can be forever, what if, you never stop. So I had this first relief, but 5 minutes later I was, yeah, but what if, what if?
1: So you never got a break from this, it was just constant.
0: I would say the most difficult times were the first 6 months, yes. Those were pretty difficult. Though there was kind of brief moments of joy. No? There was this anxiety, but at the same time, you know, parenthood, taking care of children in general, has such happy moments, even though I was in a very acute state of anxiety. I felt joyful sometimes.
1: What would make you feel joyful?
0: I remember the first time my son smiled. And I was like, what? What is he doing? That was this very crazy thing. Like, is he smiling at me? And my son has a very big mouth, like me. And it was a very big smile. And I was like, what's this, you know? And that was an incredible moment, yes.
1: Yeah. But they were rarer, those moments. And mostly anxiety.
0: Yes.
1: And this was directed at yourself as well. So you'd see things that weren't there with the babies, but you'd also see it in yourself.
0: Yes, yes. Yes, I had this puncture in my back, like the anesthesia for pregnant women.
1: The epidural?
0: Epidural, that's it. Epidural, it's like very normal, and many, many women during many years have gone through this. But when they put you the epidural, they say it can have some risk. So if you have a headache after giving birth, tell your doctor and so on. So when I woke up, I felt a liquid that was falling from the puncture. And I terrified completely. And I started to have this very strong headache. So I called the doctors and I said, I'm bleeding through the puncture. And they couldn't see anything. I mean, there was a little bit of liquid, but they said, oh, that's nothing. It's a little bit of water or sweat or liquid that is there. But I could feel it was kind of lots of liquid like raining in my bag. That was the first big delusion I had. Actually, it was this feeling my bag was completely wet, whereas my doctor said that there was nothing going on.
1: What is it like to be having these delusions, to be experiencing them, and to have people around you saying, there's nothing happening?
0: This feeling of not being understood, of not being taken seriously, but at the same time, it's quite contradictory because you want to be believed, but if the doctor says, yes, your back is completely wet, I mean, I'm gone, you know, then I'm dead in my head, then I'm dead, no? And I remember afterwards, I read my medical file and it said something like severe hypochondrical delusions, though there are some times of lucid thinking. And I thought, wow, those times of lucid thinking kept me going on because this very small chance that everyone in the world was right and I was wrong, this very small chance gave me this hope to go on.
1: Right. You talked about having psychotherapy and psychiatric support. You were also given drugs to try to get this under control. But it sounds like for some time it continued unabated. At one point you start tearing your hair out and eating it.
0: Yes, 1 month after my children were born, my daughter, she got bronchitis.
1: Bronchitis.
0: Yes, bronchitis, that's it. And she weighed 2 kilos. She was so small and her lungs were so, so, so small. She had to be in the hospital. And then I went completely mad because I thought, well, she was ill. I told you she was ill, you know? And after giving birth, it's normal that you lose a lot of hair. So when this hair started falling, I put it into my mouth and I ate it, which sounded for me, it sounded absolutely, I had gone completely mad. And when I was

0: a child in Barcelona, we had this very famous gorilla, albino gorilla. He was completely white, and he was the only white gorilla in the world. His name was Copito de Nieve, which means snow, when snow falls, you know? So, and our parents, the school, everyone took us to the Barcelona Zoo to see this gorilla. And I remember very much how he plucked his hair and he ate his hair in front of everyone. And it seems that something animals do when they are in jails, when they are in zoos, because they have extreme levels of anxiety as well. So when I started eating my hair, I remember Copito de Nieve, this gorilla, so famous gorilla, and I felt really like an animal, like himself.
1: Right. You talked about it happening to animals in zoos in a sort of jail-like situation. Did you feel like you were imprisoned in some way, imprisoned by, I don't know, the physical building or by expectations or whatever it was?
0: Totally. I think it's this expectation. For example, we've been told so much that mothers, we have a sixth sense with our children, that we can see things other people cannot see, that we know more than anyone, that we can feel what anyone can feel about our children. So I was very much imprisoned with this. I have to protect my children, and I'm the only one who can do that because I'm a mother. I had this instinct. So these expectations, both in my motherhood and as well as in parliament, as a public figure who has to be all the time very rational, very strong, all my hours devoted to this public function in the parliament. So I was very much imprisoned for these social expectations on both of my new jobs.
1: Right, that's really interesting, because of course it is only a few weeks after your babies are born that you need to go to Madrid from Barcelona to be sworn in as a member of parliament. It's hard to think that you were in a fit state to do that, given what you've been describing, to make that journey, to take on that public role, to look like you're holding it together when you've got this severe anxiety going on.
0: Yes, and also being a woman, that's even worse, because women, we have always been connected to madness. We are irrational in politics even more. I was for 8 years a member of the parliament, and I remember how there were some words that were only used for women, like hysterical, don't get hysterical, don't get so nervous. And these kind of things are very much said about women, but not for men. Men can be all things. But in case of women, what they tell us is very related to our nerves, to our sensibility. We're not strong enough, you know, these kind of things. So my anxiety was a kind of secret. I couldn't tell anyone because I would confirm what history has told us, that we are too nervous to be in politics.
1: So how would you hold it in when you got to the parliament building?
0: I don't know. It has to do kind of, you dissociate really yourself, and keep in mind that any sign of frailty, of weakness, will be used against you. And what I felt was not only against you, but against women in general and against mothers.
1: So you didn't just feel responsible for your babies, but now you're feeling responsible for, you know, the reputation of women everywhere.
0: Yes, but don't you think for women it's quite usual? You have to demonstrate more than men, because, for example, being a mother, we've been told by society that motherhood occupies all our life. So we have to demonstrate that we can do other things as well,
1: right,
0: apart from giving birth and taking care of our children. So even if it was kind of unconscious, I think it's always there, yes.
1: After the break, Ma starts looking into the history of what she's suffering, and it has a profound effect on her.
0: I have discovered so many things about how women had gone mad after giving birth, how they had to hide it, and how literature, how mythology, how religions have dealt with that. Mother going mad is something that has scared humanity for centuries. And I thought, wow, I want to write about that.
1: Stay with us. This is Outlook.
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3: I've been investigating the new masculinity influencers who've appeared around the world.
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1: Coming up in part two of Outlook, Mar Garcia-Pooj recovers from postpartum psychosis and learns to relax around her children.
0: My twins are so happy. They are always happy. They are always laughing. So I have to do the same. And something I have to understand, there's no perfect mother. We do our best with what we have.
1: Mar tells us about the unusual route she took to understanding her illness after the BBC News.
7: BBC News with Govinda Gill. Kuwait says an Indian national has been killed and at least 63 people injured, some seriously, in an Iranian drone strike on a terminal building at its international airport. Kuwait has expelled two Iranian embassy staff members. Lebanon's health ministry says two paramedics were killed and a third seriously injured by an Israeli strike in the south of the country. The attack came as a second day of talks got underway in Washington between diplomats from Israel and Lebanon. The U.S. Secretary of State Marco Rubio has said he's prepared to give a private briefing to lawmakers in Washington about Israel's nuclear weapons capabilities. The country's nuclear program is widely accepted to exist, but has never been publicly declared. The head of the World Health Organization says the number of suspected Ebola cases in the Democratic Republic of Congo has reduced significantly as testing ramps up. Officials in Indonesia have arrested the former head of the country's free school meals program, which has been plagued by mass food poisonings and allegations of corruption. It comes a day after Dadan Hindayana and two of his deputies were sacked. A court in Nigeria sentenced four men to death by hanging for their role in an attack on a Catholic church in Ondo State 4 years ago. 41 people were killed in the assault. Police in Ecuador say the bodies of eight people have been found in body bags in a drugs trafficking hotspot. The victims disappeared on Sunday. The German film director Wim Wenders has said he's withdrawing his 1975 film Wrong Move because of complaints by the actress Nastassja Kinski, who appeared topless in it when she was 13 years old. In a statement, the director apologised and said the Wim Wenders Foundation would remove it from all channels of distribution. BBC News.
1: Welcome back to Outlook. I'm Jo Fidgen. Hello. Mar Garcia-Pooj had expected motherhood to be an intensely happy experience, but when her twins Sara and David were born in December 2015, she was immediately struck down by postpartum psychosis. In the first part of the programme, Mar was telling us how she was having delusions that she and her children were dangerously ill and at risk of death. Hard enough to bear at the best of times, but on the very same day as her twins were born, Mar was elected to the Spanish Parliament and felt she had to hide her condition from her colleagues. She became the spokesperson on gender issues for her party, Podemos, and left politics after 8 years with some notable achievements to her name, including pushing through a bill to end forced sterilisation. But the extreme pressure she was under was taking its toll. We haven't mentioned the father of your children, your husband at the time. While you're going through all of this, how's he coping?
0: I felt he didn't understand what was going on, and I have to say, we divorced in the end. We have a good relationship. We had a good divorce. But I really felt for a lot of years that he didn't cope as he should have. So it's like how I feel I failed as a mother. I think he kind of failed as a husband as well, but I think he

0: did his best with what he had. Right.
1: But you have a good relationship now, you say?
0: Yes, yes. He's a good father and he tried to help. He did what he could.
1: Yeah. So if your marriage was struggling at this point and you are struggling at this point, who was there helping you through this?
0: My mother and my sister were very important. They made me realize something my husband did as well, that I was important for my children, but I was not the only one. I remember once my sister said, "My nephew is healthy." I said, "Oh, my nephew? I mean, it's yours as well. It has something to do with you. It's not everything on me." And I think that's very interesting for mothers who are undergoing these kind of processes, to think of your children not only as your children, but as well as grandchildren, as nephews, as so many things. You know, there's this saying that in Spanish says something like, "Se necesita un pueblo para criar a un niño." We need a village to raise a child.
1: Ah. Oh. It takes a village to raise a child, yes.
0: Yes, they are raising these children as well, and they love them, I mean. So when my sister said this word, nephew, I said, wow.
1: He's not just my son, he is someone's nephew.
0: Yes, yes.
1: And someone can share the responsibility with me.
0: Yes.
1: So all this is going on, this long, long period of recovery, while you are, you know, fighting for your constituents' rights, and particularly for women's rights in the Spanish Parliament. You weren't telling anyone, you say. Obviously, you're talking about it now, but you weren't talking about it then. And you took some flack for that, because there was a photo taken of you, wasn't there, in the Parliament, looking like you were asleep, which caused a bit of a backlash for you. What was the situation that day?
0: A lot of a backlash, you know, and sometimes the parliamentary meeting sessions are so long that you are not sleeping, but maybe you are just in a strange position.
1: So what did the photo show exactly?
0: I mean, I was in a relaxed position, or it seemed so, and for my eyes, it seemed I was sleeping, but maybe I was just blinking, you know? But it was just that moment. And, you know, somebody who wasn't very keen on my political party took this photo, which actually, it was a still from a video. So it really seemed I was sleeping. I even had to convince my mother, "Mom, I wasn't sleeping," you know, because...
1: But, I mean, whether or not you were sleeping, you must have been exhausted.
0: I was exhausted, which is the case of so many members of the parliament. Afterwards, when I have made my story public, I remember there was a man who is still in the parliament. He said to me, "I understand you so much, because my mother was very ill. I had to take care of her, and I was going absolutely crazy, and I was exhausted, and I was such high levels of anxiety because my mother was dying, and I had to go to the parliament and have this appearance of everything is normal, I'm strong, and so on. So yes, it's a common thing that we might be tired, but we are not supposed to be.
1: Did you not feel like standing up and saying, "Well, yeah, of course I'm tired. I've got twin babies and severe anxiety, and I'm convinced that they're dying and I'm dying, and yes, yes, I'm tired." You didn't feel like going public at that point?
0: You know, there were so moments I wanted to answer and to say I was not sleeping. Twitter was very popular at the time. So this backlash is so big, it's enormous. And it's so obvious that I was not having a nap in the parliament. So I had this rational moment, you know, this very rational moment of saying, "I'm not going to get into that. I'm fighting for my life and my children's life. And I'm also fighting for a better society." So like all the members of the parliament, we are there to do important things. So I'm not getting into that.
1: Right. Yes, bigger fights to have than fights on social media.
0: Yes.
1: When did you decide the time was right to talk about what you were experiencing as a mother and the difficulties you'd faced?
0: That was when I decided to start writing about it. I've always worked in publishing. I've been an editor and a translator for all my life. I studied literature, so books are kind of my life, you know? So when

0: this thing started happening, this postpartum anxiety, when I could, I started reading about what was happening to me, reading about other women who had the same experiences, reading on psychiatrist books, all kind of things, poetry, diaries, anything I could find on books that could give me some clues. It was a kind of therapy for me doing research. And when I was feeling better, I started thinking, wow, I have discovered so many things about how women had gone mad after giving birth, how they had to hide it, and how literature has dealt with that, how psychiatry, how mythology, how religions have dealt with mad mothers, mother going mad is something that has scared humanity for centuries. And I thought, wow, I want to write about that, but as well about my own experience.
1: Right. How did it feel to start telling strangers what had been happening?
0: I felt kind of guilty because, you know, many friends said to me, why you didn't tell me? Why didn't you tell me? I'm sorry, I didn't realize. And I had to say, no, you don't have to to say sorry. So I felt kind of guilty because they made me feel like a kind of a liar, you know, that I was pretending to be somebody I wasn't. Yes, it's curious, but I felt like that.
1: In the book that you wrote, The History of the Vertebrate, I'll ask you about the title in a minute, but in this book you say that this research you were doing into mothers who'd gone mad, you said, surely this is the most important legacy I will pass on to my children. Why? Why do you think that?
0: Well, I think as a mother, something all mothers, I guess all fathers, I guess all people doubt of themselves. And as a mother, I doubt how I'm raising my children and my role as a mother. But I don't have many doubts about this research, you know. I think I've done a very good research because I'm obsessive. One thing of anxiety is that it can turn into obsession. And I was very obsessive about my research. So I think it's a pretty good research on that. And all the doubts I have as a mother, I don't have them as a researcher. But more seriously, I don't think I'm talking only about mothers. I think I'm talking about how society puts expectations on so many people that limit us so much, and sometimes it makes us go mad. It's a kind of present to my children because I believe this research will be a tool for them to have more freedom, maybe.
1: To resist expectations.
0: Yes. Don't feel guilty about being sad sometimes. Don't feel guilty about feeling too vulnerable, too fragile.
1: What's the meaning of the title, The History of the Vertebrate?
0: The title has a lot to do with the idea of making a book not only about this research, but also about my own experience. The title comes from a poem by Sharon Oates, an American poet I really like. She writes a lot about her children, and the title of the poem is Her First Week. And the poem explains the first time she's giving a bath to her child. And she explains how is she feeling. She feels like she's having something so fragile in her hands. And she feels that it's a kind of fish that is slippery and that can fall. It has a comic tone on it. She says that suddenly she hears a noise and she thinks, wow, I've broken her leg or something like this. And very much when you are giving the first bath to your newborn, to your baby, you feel like that. You feel that the water is too hot, the water is too cold, that it's going to fall, that you are putting in risk her life, that you are doing everything in the wrong way. And in a moment in the poem, she says, I felt I had the history of the vertebrate in my hands. And I said, wow, that's it, you know? Mm. That's really what I felt. I felt I had the history of the vertebrate in my hands. Mm. And that made me mad. But at the same time, it's so beautiful. In this moment, we are talking, so many women and so many men are giving their first bath to their children.

0: so many of us, we have the history of the vertebrate in our hands every day.
1: Your babies are 10 years old now.
0: Yes.
1: Are you less anxious about them?
0: Yes. I'm less anxious, but I have to say, I don't think I have completely healed, if something like this exists. But there's one beautiful word my psychotherapist said, you have to surrender to life. And you know, surrender, it's not a very nice word. It means you are not brave, you are not a fighter. But sometimes surrendering is the best thing you can do. Sometimes surrender is being brave, like, and surrender to the rules of life. And the rules of life is that you cannot completely protect your children. And understanding that and surrendering to that is the closer I can be to be completely healed.
1: Yeah. How are your children? Do they push back and say, Mum, don't worry about us, we're fine?
0: Yes. You worry too much, they say. You worry too much. My twins are so happy. They are always happy. They are always laughing. So I have to do the same. And something I have to understand, there's no perfect mother. And also understand that as a woman, as a mother, I have failed. And I will fail many times in my life. And yes, the first 6 months, I would say even the first year of my children, I failed in many moments. But now I try to compensate it. I try to explain them. I was a fearful mother when they were born, but life and family and friends and doctors and themselves, my children, they taught me to overcome these fears in some way. And yes, I mean, I always worry about the future, but I would say I'm a kind of happy mother, yes.
1: Mar Garcia-Puig talking to Outlook from her home in Barcelona. Any comments? You can reach us at outlook@bbc.com or leave us a voice note. Our WhatsApp number is +44 330 678 2707. If that was too quick, you'll also find it on the Outlook homepage, bbcworldservice.com/Outlook. While you're there, you'll see we've put up a brand new box set from Lagos. Outlook's Tommy Dixon has been uncovering some extraordinary life stories in Nigeria, including that of music producer Cobhams Asukwo. Cobhams was born blind and didn't go to school initially, but learned about the world through the radio, and it sparked in him a love of music. He taught himself to play the piano on his toy keyboard.
2: You know, so I learned to play things like that, you know, just by ear while everyone else went to school.
3: You had a completely different type of, education. Yeah.
2: I started making music generally. I love to sequence. I love to program. I love to just, you know, make music.
3: A star in the making, but convincing others was a challenge.
2: I started producing when I was about, maybe 16, 17, thereabout. And so you're sitting in the studio, having paid, and you're sitting with a 16-year-old who's blind, who's trying to make your music, and that's how you want to burn your hard-earned money. Like, you literally want to burn, you might as well set fire to your cash.
3: Is that how it felt for you when people would come into the studio and they would see you for the first time?
2: That was what, yes, like they'd walk into the studio, see a 16-year-old, 17-year-old, 18-year-old blind kid, and I could tell that, like, what are we doing? How did we land with this guy? Because half the time, you know, my sound engineer, who's a much older guy, would book the gig for me, and I'd show up, you know, ready to do my thing, and then the musicians would come, and they'd be skeptical. How can this guy make our record? We paid so much for the studio time and all that and all that. So one day I was cutting a commercial in the studio, and some guy called Big Bamo walks in. He was looking for an empty CD to burn something onto. And I was like, well, yeah, you can have one or two. And he was like, oh, by the way, I love what you're working on. Can you come make music for my guys? They're called Maintain. And I was like, oh my goodness, I know those guys. I was a fan of their music at the time. And so I said, yes, no problem, I'll do it. I had a manager at the time who was also my girlfriend. And they only had 10,000 naira to pay me.
3: So 10,000 naira is about $7?
2: Thereabout. My manager was like, well, you can't accept that. You're worth a lot more than that. I just wanted to make the record. And I made Catch Cold, and I made a couple other songs for the group.
4: I

0: Catch Cold had come out. It was playing on the radio. I think it was at a barbershop or something like that. It was from a distance, I could hear it. I was ready to make my way to the barbershop to just stand in front of the place and listen to this record that I had made in the studio.
1: Because we get money, we can't go to party. Because we do party, they give us a party. In your work, I mean, that's what they said. But the shaggy cat, it wasn't me.
0: It was surreal. Like, the most amazing experience.
2: It was Cobham's big break. His records became smash hits, and he started working with stars like Afrobeat's Queen, Tiwa Savage, and U2 singer Bono. There are many more stories in Tommy's Nigeria series. Do go and check them out. But for today, from me, Joe Fidgen, and producer Mariam Marouf, thanks for listening. Outlook's back, same time tomorrow.
3: BBC World Service, and now Witness History with me, Stefania Gotzer. I'm taking you back to the 1960s, when an artist received a unique commission that would end up sparking a nationwide phenomenon in Australia. It's 1963, and the very first big thing has appeared beside a road in South Australia. If you've been down under, you'll know exactly what I mean. But if you haven't, big things are, well, a big thing in Australia. They are giant sculptures of people, animals, or pretty much anything you can imagine. There are massive books drawing visitors to a library, a huge bicycle outside a recycling centre, and an oversized koala with its own gift shop.
4: Australians have to drive long distances. It's a huge country. So perhaps these big things are made to draw attention to the towns that they're in, so that people will stop.
3: This is Christabel Kelly.
4: I am also the daughter of Paul Kelly, the person who made the first big thing in Australia.
3: Paul is the creator of a 5-metre-tall Scotsman who sits on the roof of Scottish Motel. The sculpture is called, of course, the Big Scotsman, but it's also known as Scotty.
4: When he was first constructed, he was delightful. He had a sporran, little tartan bits at the top of his spats, a big hat on and bagpipes.
3: And here's Paul speaking from the care home where he now lives.
5: He's obviously a proven artist at the time, but I can't remember who approached me to build it.
3: Paul is 96, and he doesn't remember much of how he built Scotty. But of his 7 children, Christabel has volunteered to fill the gaps from her home in Ireland.
5: That's the beauty of having got a lot of friends or family.
3: Very true, Paul.
4: The first time I heard that my father was doing this was just picking up conversations between family members. His boss, George Vardis, was commissioned to make an enormous statue for a hotel in the north of Adelaide. It sat at a very prominent junction where anyone entering from the north of South Australia would see this hotel. I understand it was the owner of the hotel who commissioned Scotty.
3: Paul was living with his family in Aldinga, in the south of Adelaide. He had worked on several projects, but this was the first time he'd been asked to create such a big sculpture.
5: There weren't any sketches of Scotty's because they were built from an actual person. I've forgotten who the person was. It wasn't me.
4: He measured all of the proportions of the giant Scotsman that he was making from one of his co-workers. He would go to this man and measure his arm and scale that up, and measure his hand and scale that up.
3: It was a very meticulous process getting the body correct.
5: Yeah, the head had to be right. Otherwise, there's no use doing the thing at all. And so I made sure that everything about the head was according to the Scottish tradition, and the shape was my head.
3: It was a time when Paul was experimenting with new materials, and so was young Christobel.
4: When he first brought this material home, fiberglass, I think I was about 6 years old, and my sister Alice and I thought it was amazing. And we rubbed ourselves with fiberglass, and of course we were itchy for weeks afterwards. Scotty was constructed on a steel frame, and then chicken wire was put on top of that to make a rough outline, and then hessian was placed over that, and then the whole thing was sprayed with polyurethane and carved back. My grandmother bought me a very small Scotty doll so that I could think about what the big Scotsman was going to be like. But one thing I do remember is my father picking me up and walking me around the entire Scotsman when it was lying down. And I thought it was fantastic, but of course, I just wanted to look up its kilt to see what was underneath.
3: And so Christobel became the first of thousands of Australian children captivated with Scotty and intrigued by what was under his kilt. Well, after thorough research, I can say you won't find more than the occasional sparrow nest.
4: It looked, to me, how I imagined the Greek gods looked, except wearing a kilt.
3: A year after Scotty was built, another big thing appeared in Coffs Harbour on the east coast, a giant banana designed to lure customers to a fruit stall. Many more followed. There's a list of around 150 big things across Australia, though some scholars argue the true number is well over 1,000. Then in 1979, 16 years after building Scotty, Paul was commissioned to create his second big thing, the Big Lobster, better known as Larry the Lobster.
4: My father worked on it, my brother Tim worked on it, my sister Elizabeth worked on it, my husband worked on it, my brother-in-laws worked on it. And that was commissioned by a fisherman from the southeast of South Australia. My father would eat lobster at home and break it into its component parts and then measure it with a ruler and scale it up.
3: But Christobel is not very fond of Larry.
4: I was pregnant with my first child, and when my husband came home from work, he would smell like fiberglass and beer. And I really disliked that smell. I couldn't stand it. I was really happy when Larry was loaded onto semi-trailers and sent away.
3: Australia's big things aren't always perfect. There's a big kangaroo with very long eyelashes, a big penguin with tiny feet, and a big frog whose foot appears to be on backwards.
4: I do enjoy driving around and looking at other large things, but with a certain amount of smugness, because some of them don't quite work.
3: She's proud of her father's big things, although Paul has a very different way of seeing it.
5: Never got proud of it. Once you get proud of your own work, it gets distorted. You must never be proud of your own work.
3: That was Paul Kelly, the creator of Scotty, Australia's first big thing, and his daughter, Christobel Kelly. They were speaking to me, Stefania Gotzer, for Witness History.
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house where I wound up, watching some cheap fool acting like he knew what love was. Is this really the best we can be? Because if this is the best, I'm wondering what the hell is wrong with me. Have we lost ourselves?

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1: It's in a first-rate business section where four bush roads cross and meet. It stands in a quiet and neat direction.

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0: An IES means I am people oriented through and through. If you give me a spreadsheet and ask me to insert a whole bunch of numbers, you've lost me. I'm not going to do it. So, Ruby, if you ever give me a spreadsheet.
1: That's funny because I've actually seen you do many a spreadsheet in your time, but maybe that's because you've had no other option as of yet.
0: You'll also notice I make them pretty first. I make them aesthetically
1: nice. I do remember you making the entire Google spreadsheet ad brand colors.
0: Yeah. So that's what I'll do first. But essentially, this profile told me that I was all people oriented and that I am the best version of myself when I am surrounded by other people and when I am helping other people and when I am not isolated by sitting behind a desk and when I'm on the ground working with people. And it's very interesting because it goes through and it like ranks your weaknesses and your strengths and things like that. And one that I laughed at and that my family laughed at too was I am not good at expressing outward reactions. So I can control what I say, but I cannot control my facial expression.
1: Really?
0: And
1: that's interesting.
0: That was something that was very accurate that I was like, wow, this is actually incredible that test can pick that up because
1: was this an online one as well?
0: Yeah.
1: Oh wow.
0: So essentially what happens is you do like an online quiz and it's quick. Like you have to do what first comes to your mind and it gives you sets of words and you have to pick the sets of words that best describe you. And you can't second guess yourself. And so I was like amazed that actually picked that up. And then when I did the Clifton Strengths, I was very interested to see if it was going to give me similar things to the DISC profile or not. Because, you know, there's always things around, you know, do these leadership strength tests actually work?
1: Mm.
0: And when I did Clifton Strengths, it was actually pretty much identical to my DISC profile. There was definitely very high levels of similarities in terms of I was a people person, I wasn't good with tasks, I was very empathetic, I needed to make the decision based on what was best for everyone else, and I needed to have control over the plan so that it affected everyone in the way that I wanted it to. And so I thought that was so interesting to find out that both the leadership tests were telling me the same thing. Because I think, you know, I was definitely going in going, oh, I don't know, maybe it might be not as accurate. But yeah, so I found that super interesting. And so I was wondering, Ruby, as someone who hasn't done a DISC profile or a Clifton Strengths, but kind of hearing a little bit about me talk about the difference between task and people leadership styles, what kind of leadership style do you think you are? And do you think you cross over both being a task and a people person?
1: Yeah, no, you're inspiring. Now I'm probably going to go home and try this. Next episode, maybe we can intro and we can see how close my prediction was. I'm not sure. I think I would place myself in the middle. I think I, like you, are very people focused, and both inside of Mahi and outside, I am just a very sociable person and I love being around other people and creating genuine connections with the people I meet. But I also love that kind of spreadsheet, give me some office work, let me do some proposals, but it has to be in the right setting. It has to be something that I'm really excited about, and then I do kind of enjoy having that time to myself sometimes. I find it quite therapeutic to just be playing around on Canva or doing a project proposal about something I'm really excited about and seeing how those things come together. I really enjoy fleshing out ideas. I will often, I think especially in high school, I must have all of these Google Docs and just ideas I would have, and so I would do a whole proposal, be like, this is what it would look like, and none of those things ever actually eventuated because I was having new ideas every day. But I did really enjoy doing that as well, so I would probably place myself, I think, closer to the people side of things, but I definitely am like closer but in the middle.
0: Yeah, that's so interesting, and I feel like it will be interesting to see if you do a bit of research into that and, yeah, kind of coming back to the podcast and seeing if you were accurate or not, because I definitely think there was things in mind that I was not surprised by, but also things that came back and I was like, whoa, like, actually, that is accurate, but I didn't necessarily acknowledge it or recognize it. And for those people that are interested in looking into this profile a bit more, there is a wonderful organization based in the South Island called Profile Coaching. And Marina, who works there, she does an incredible job at coaching people through that and also

0: coaching people to be the ones taking people through disc profiling, which is also an incredible experience. So for those who are interested, definitely look them up.
1: So obviously we've just talked about there's a lot of online examples and these kind of tools that you can use to learn a bit about your own leadership. But I think a lot of it is a journey of self-discovery and things that you learn along the way. And we did touch on a little bit briefly at the start on what leadership is to us, but I think that could be a cool thing for us to just elaborate a little bit more on. I think for me, I've already talked a little bit about leading from behind, but I do think there's another element as well in that leadership comes in consistency and showing up for your people or showing up for the work that you're doing and really just giving your all to that kind of thing. I think, and there's an example we use, I do a lot of work in the political space, and there's an example we use a lot is often our political leaders spent a lot of their time earning their stripes doing things like knocking on doors, delivering leaflets and those kind of everyday volunteer tasks. And it was just showing up for the group that they wanted to represent and showing that dedication. Sometimes it does just look like getting stuck in on the hard stuff and doing those really early kind of mundane tasks, but it's an act of service, right? And actually that builds discipline and shows a motivation that you actually care about the work that you want to be doing, that you're willing to do the things that maybe aren't always the most exciting, or a super prominent role of getting your name out there, or maybe a position of status. But it is just that kind of humble backroom work that shows that dedication to the cause.
0: Yeah, I think that's such a valuable point as well in terms of like the volunteer leadership style. And I think the question of what is leadership is one of those questions that there is no one correct answer.
1: Absolutely.
0: Like, I think for everyone, leadership is different. And, you know, we've both talked about in this episode and in our previous episode around what leadership looks like for us and our journey as leaders. But everyone sitting at home today, or no matter where they are listening to this podcast, will be thinking about their own leadership style and what leadership is to them. And so I think in terms of what is leadership, it's definitely one of those things that is a self-discovery and is something that each individual person has to work out for themselves. And what their leadership style is going to be, is it going to be, you know, leading at the top of the table and making all the decisions and, you know, being that really strict leader? Or is it going to be servant leadership, volunteer leadership, and really figuring that out for themselves? And I think that leads into the difference between leadership for females and leadership for males as well, and how that looks different in our communities and in the different forms of leadership that we see.
1: Yeah, I think women definitely, in some cases, obviously this isn't always applicable to everyone because everyone has different experiences, but I think sometimes women find that they have different strengths. And also I think for most women will find that they definitely face more barriers or different barriers to their male counterparts based on their gender. And some of those are societal pressures. Some of those are maybe, I know for me, I and many of the people I work with would say that they feel like they are kind of born with a natural level of empathy that they feel really shines through in their work. And again, this is really on a person-by-person basis. Everyone will have a different experience. But yeah, and it's just in general, we've talked a little bit about different communities' needs. And I guess for women, there are different things that they need to account for and different experiences when it comes to leadership that we see varying between genders.
0: 100%. And I think it's also just like, you briefly mentioned kind of the different things that females face. And I think there definitely is those very specific challenges that females do face in that leadership space. And I think, you know, one of them is gender discrimination. And, you know, we have seen a lot about, you know, the difference in pay and pay equity and the issues in that, but also, you know, the term around breaking the glass ceiling and how women have had to fight to have those equal spaces and be seen as a leader in certain fields as well is definitely very interesting. And I think also just around,

0: you know, often women and females are referred to as having to choose between a family or a career. And I think that is one of those things that we have seen for generations and we continue to see in society, is how females are seen to be given the choice, but they're also not. You know, like, it's like, if you want to have a family, that's great, but you're not going to have a career. You're not going to be a leader in your field. You're not going to, you know, sit at the head of the table. But also, if you make that sacrifice to have a career and you do decide that you want to be the big boss, then you're almost discriminated against for giving up a family. And I think that's a very hard thing to navigate. And I mean, I think it's something that even, like, I think about now as someone who is still far away from having children. But the fact of, is that still going to be an issue in a society when we're sitting at that point? And will I have to make that decision on if I want to have a career or if I want to have a family? And I think that's probably something that a lot of females struggle with, and is quite a mental battle as well.
1: Yeah, totally. And the person, I guess, who was on everyone's mind at the minute with the documentary coming out on Netflix, Jacinda Ardern, it was featured a little bit in a documentary, but I think a lot of people will remember from the time as well, the way her pregnancy was turned into a public debate. And if you told us, I think, before that happened, that a woman having a baby while in office would be such a massive thing, no one would have believed you. And I think we sometimes forget. I mean, it was the year my mum was born. I am, for context, 18, so my mother is not that old, was the year that women were able to open a bank account without their husband's signatures in the UK. And so these things really are not as far away as sometimes we think they were. And I think that time was a real reminder that the progress we have made comes undone so quickly, and it can be undone by just a few people with small platforms starting to normalize conversations that shouldn't be normalized.
0: 100%. And I think, like, just in terms of, like, you mentioned the documentary that has just come out onto Netflix, and, you know, it has been out for a while and lots of people potentially would have seen it in theaters, but just watching that documentary skyrocket in the charts of most watched on Netflix has been very interesting, to see people going back and kind of re-watching that and seeing kind of some of the reflections that are coming out of that in terms of Jacinda's treatment as a female. And I think, you know, when you remove the political aspect of it, regardless of your stance, actually there is empathy to be given to her situation and what she was put through. You know, like, the choice of, yeah, like we said, having a family or being prime minister is not what she should have had to be debating about. You know, she should have just been able to have her family and also do her job at the same time.
1: Yeah, and I've seen a lot of people saying people weren't upset about her gender, they were upset about the COVID response. And granted, there have been a lot of different reactions to that. But I remember the day she was elected prime minister in 2017, hearing a radio host on one of the biggest radio stations in New Zealand say, oh, well, it's a win for dentistry. A comment that would never be made about a male politician, an entirely inappropriate comment to make about an incoming prime minister, especially on their first day after the election. And I think it just really, sometimes those kind of actions set that tone, that that kind of behaviour is acceptable. And it's something that wouldn't necessarily stand out to people as a really sexist comment, an awful comment, sure, but maybe not a sexist comment, but it's taking it in the context of, would that ever be said to a man? Was that appropriate? Is that something that we should be accepting? Especially commenting on a woman's appearance, I think that's something that happens predominantly more to women than it does to men, especially in spaces like the political one.
0: Yeah, I definitely think you're right. And I think everyone will have a different opinion and a different perspective if they have watched the documentary, and we are in no means diminishing anyone's opinion or taking a certain stance. This is just our own personal experience from watching the documentary. But I think I had quite a emotional reaction to some of the things that were showed in the documentary, and I think especially around the calm and the empathy and the mother-like tendencies, if you will, during the aftermath of the devastating terrorist attack here in Ototahi, and watching Jacinda visit and comfort those who were in crisis, and what

0: watching that, I think, definitely brought some emotional aspects out, because I think watching a female react like that, I could definitely see in myself and see in other female leaders that I know, is that that is definitely a very nurturing response to have. And I think that it is a response that many other female leaders would have to any situation like that.
1: Yeah, absolutely. And that's one of the things that stuck out to me during her prime ministership in general. And I'm going to enter the danger zone now and talk a little bit about the COVID response, in the sense that when we watched those broadcasts, I can't remember if they were weekly, fortnightly or monthly, but what I do remember is the way that she spoke with such assertion, such calmness, and the way that she explained things, it, that made sense to 12-year-old me, that I could understand what the government was doing to tackle this very scary and really threatening crisis. And I definitely felt that assurance in the way she was clearly communicating how she held herself steady and calm. And I'm sure that was not how she was feeling, but I think that was what kept so many people calm during what was a very unsettling time.
0: Yeah, and I think, you know, we've talked about Jacinda Ardern, who's in the political sphere, but I think if we move to even just other people that are leading in their industries, for example, Emma Watson from the Harry Potter movies, like, she has given some incredible speeches at the UN around fighting for gender equality, and has her own movements, Her for She, and just around, you know, her treatment as a young female star was also incredibly awful from the media and from the public when she was starring in Harry Potter.
1: Yeah, definitely. I mean, she was only, what, 12 years old? And I think it also highlights that other side of it. Obviously, for Jacinda, it was about how she could communicate. But for Emma, a lot of it was just a representation of her showing up and being incredible at her job, showing outstanding women, going and doing outstanding things. And it doesn't always have to be in the context of leading a country, or these big examples of, oh, they're a leader, they are the leading person at this. For her, she was just showing up and doing her job and doing it very well. And I think there's something to be said for that kind of leadership as well. And that representation, I know, meant a lot to a lot of young women to see someone like her in one of the, what is one of the biggest franchises in the world, is just so inspiring in the way that she handled herself throughout all of that kind of torment from the press and paparazzi in the UK, who are just awful and awful towards women. And especially at her very young age, you know, throughout her teenage years, that must have just been a horrific experience. But to see her come to, I hesitate to say the other side of it, because I'm sure she still faces a lot of these challenges today, but to get through that and be in a position where she's able to talk about it and advocate for other young women facing the same thing, definitely a good reminder to our young women. And this theme seems to be coming up for a lot of our discussions, but just to keep going, and that there is light at the end of the tunnel, and when we rally round and show solidarity to each other, that we can start creating change around some of these challenges that we face.
0: I think also she's just a really good example of showing that you don't have to be in politics or in government to stand up for what you believe in. I mean, you know, her job is being an actress and being in films and being in television, but she also has this whole other side to her of fighting and advocating for something that she is so passionate about. And I think that that's incredible to see her showing that to other females in her industry, but also just other females in general, that you don't have to hold a position of power to have a voice. Like, that power is given to you by using your voice. And so I think that's incredibly inspiring for people. And I think that leads in nicely to someone else who's leading in their industry, and that is the music industry. I think, you know, some people love her, some people hate her, and regardless on your stance, I think it should be acknowledged the work and the effort that she has put in, and that is Taylor Swift. And I think, you know, she has fought to have the rights of her music back, and she's been in that fight for so long. And the fact that those rights were taken away by a male, I think, is something that does need to be acknowledged in this space, is that she had no control over that. And she was so young when she entered the industry as well. And that seems to be a common theme in terms of females in leadership and

0: females being overpowered by males as they do tend to be entering the industry very young. And I think that that can be quite hard. But we've seen Taylor Swift have one of the highest grossing tours in history. And she was on that stage for 3.5 hours every night. And that is something that has not been done by many people. So I think it's been incredibly inspiring to watch her really show what women can do when they put their mind to it.
1: Yeah, definitely. And another person that I've seen a lot of discussion on recently was Malala. And this might be a little bit outdated. Well, not outdated, but I think this is a discussion that I saw circulating online quite a while ago now around the time of her book release. And people were quite surprised. She wrote around some of her high school years and those kind of teenage experiences. And the thing I saw people really discussing was how human it all was and how relatable they found at their experience, and they were like this amazing person, you know, who has spent a lot of their life in the spotlight and seems to be doing all these amazing things, had the same experiences that we had. And I think people forget, and this probably isn't just gender exclusive, I think this probably is applicable to a lot of people, especially who are in that kind of limelight, that they are just everyday people as well, and that they have done, they've had a lot of those experiences that we all have had. I found that as just a really good reminder that we all start somewhere and that we're all human, and these people who go on to do all these extraordinary things are often people who have had everyday experiences just like we have and are actually a lot more relatable than I think sometimes we might see in the media or across social media. And I guess it really shows that anyone has the capability to do meaningful things in their life when they can, they have access to the resources and the opportunity to tell their story and to get out in their community and advocate for the things that they're passionate about.
0: Yeah, definitely. And I think, you know, we've talked a lot about some more modern day examples of females that are leading the way in their industry. And, you know, I think it's really shown that what I was saying before in terms of you don't need to be in politics or in government to make change. You know, we've talked about actresses and singers and advocates and around how they are all making change regardless of what they are doing for work. And I think that's really inspiring as well, that, you know, we don't just have to have, you know, your typical desk job, and we can do extraordinary things and be extraordinary people regardless of what we do for work. And I think it's probably also good to kind of touch on in terms of how female leadership has evolved over time. You know, like we've seen in the mid-20th century, a lot of women entered the workforce during and after the wartime. And, you know, this is looking a little bit more into kind of the businessy aspect of things, but women were often in that time pushed into lower paying or what was deemed as acceptable jobs. And, you know, that's where we really started to see those issues of gender discrimination and men potentially thinking that women shouldn't be entering the workforce altogether. And then moving into more of the late 20th century is when we started to see a big uproar from women, and there was a lot of feminist movements that were challenging those structural inequality. You know, this is when we started to see a lot of pay equity stuff come through, anti-discrimination laws, and a wider access to leadership. And I think this is such like a crucial time to acknowledge kind of those movements that were happening that have definitely shaped kind of the path that we're on to now. And I think, you know, in the early 2000s and onward, we have seen a very clear visible rise in women being in more senior roles, being in politics, being in business, being in activism. But there's still definitely something to be done. And I think it's still very prevalent in today's society that men and women in leadership are not equal.
1: Totally. And that history that you touch on, the way that we can, an example of that we can see today is, as you mentioned, around pay equity. The whole purpose of the pay equity scheme was to address the fact that female dominated industries tend to be paid less than male dominated industries of more or less the same workload with very similar job descriptions, doing what is equivalently decided by the courts, the

0: same job. And while today, or at least in Aotearoa, there is not a big clear pay gap in people in the same occupation for these industries that are so tightly related, where one is female dominated, the pay is, can be significantly lower. So I think that's really interesting. And as the politics nerd between the two of us, I always love to take the political lens. And I think if we look to some of our first female prime ministers across the world, people like Margaret Thatcher and even Julia Gillard, and while those two terms were a considerable amount of time between them, I think the one thing that stood out in both of them was that they were still having to cater to that kind of male mold of what a prime minister is, especially for some of our first female leaders. There was still that expectation of them to be very stone cold, very assertive, very dominant in the discussions that they were a part of. Often you would see these governments sometimes introducing legislation that could be interpreted as damaging for women, and there was almost this expectation that if a female, one of the first female prime ministers were to speak up against that, that they would be doing it for their personal benefit. And I think that's really interesting. And then if we fast forward to, again, we are on the topic because the documentary has just come out, and I think it was at the forefront of all of our minds, but people like Jacinda, who were able to really be public about their empathetic and kind approach to leadership, and that it doesn't always have to be kind of this male, strong, bold mold for our women to fit into, because often they don't. And I think both leadership styles, they are both effective. And it is nice sometimes to have that variety between the two, because they are both good in different scenarios.
1: Yeah, and I think it's also a valuable point to be made in terms of also looking at it from the other perspective of kind of the headway that we have been making in terms of, like we touched on before, around the decision of if you have to have a family or a career, and that there has actually been a bit of a change in terms of parental leave. And I think that also has been probably quite validating for males as well, to also be seen as empathetic parents and caregivers to their families, and that they don't always have to be the ones that are providing and working, and kind of fitting that societal mold, I guess, as well, in terms of, you know, women can carry on work and some other partners and other males might take on the role of being the caregiver at home and taking that leave. So I think that has been nice to see kind of that shift as well, in viewing males as more empathetic as well, because I think, you know, there's definitely that imbalance there as well. And, you know, depending on what industry you're in and what workforce, there's arguments for both sides in terms of inequality. And I think no matter what stance you have, equality is something that we need to strive for and we need to thrive for.
0: Yeah, there's no question that there is a pay gap. There's no question that women face discrimination. And I think that's a conversation that is being entertained by some a little bit too much at the minute.
1: Yeah, definitely.
0: And I think sometimes it's easy to hear all of this and be like, wow, sometimes it feels like there's no point in trying. But the way that we've come this far and made all this progress is because women continue to show up, continue to take space and make their voices heard, even when it was hard. And so I would really encourage anyone listening who is maybe feeling a bit like sometimes it's a bit hopeless or not worth it, that it is still so important and we have come such a long way. And to continue that progress, we do just have to keep going. And there is so much reward that comes out of it. The positives will always outweigh the negatives.
1: Yeah. And I think it's also just knowing that there is support out there for those people who might be facing this discrimination in their workplace, or, you know, in other areas of their lives that they're involved in. It's nice to see more organisations having whistleblower programs and things where actually you can come forward with this kind of thing, and that it's not a suppressed conversation anymore. These conversations need to be had, and it's important that we have them. And I think, yeah, you know, some people will refer to it as being a woke workplace, but actually potentially that might be the environment that we need to

0: be in one where we prioritise everyone's well-being and everyone's individual needs, and prioritising equality in the workplace and making sure that everyone feels valued as an individual. So I think, yeah, for those people that are finding it tough to kind of go through this process of thinking, have we actually come far, or are we moving backwards, or are we feeling a little bit stuck at the moment? You know, they're all valid feelings and valid thoughts in terms of currently what's happening. But I think, yeah, it's just really important to stay positive. And I think this is probably another good time to encourage everyone to enroll to vote. It is an election year for those who are unaware. So Ruby, do you want to talk a little bit about how easy it is to enroll to vote?
1: Yes, so the law around enrolments has just changed. So you now have to be enrolled 2 weeks before election day if you would like to vote. You can enroll any time from the age of 17, which even if you're 17, you will not be able to vote, but you will be registered. So when you turn 18, you are automatically on the electoral roll. And it is so simple and easy to do online. It literally takes 5 minutes at vote.nz/enroll. Or if you just go to vote.nz, the button is right there in front of you. So I would really encourage everyone to do that. And also a reminder, it is actually illegal not to be on the electoral roll. And so it is just something good to do. And it is an obligation, I guess. So yeah, we would encourage everybody to make sure that they are on the electoral roll, they are enrolled to vote, because that is also what is used for census data and for jury duty. So those things are just as important. And so it's really important that you are enrolled, ideally, actually, when you're 17, because you do not have to worry about it and there's not room for you to forget.
0: I think that's such a good point you make about encouraging people to enroll to vote early as well, because I think it's something that's not necessarily talked about enough, that you can actually enroll at the age of 17.
1: Mm.
0: And, you know, you just automatically get put on the roll and you're all sorted by the time that you do turn 18. And it is the simplest and quickest form, and it is a really easy process and definitely one that you should all check out. And don't forget that later in the year we will also have an episode all around elections, which will help young people on learning all about how the elections work.
1: It is, and in that time it's taken to discuss that, you could have already enrolled. So hopefully everybody is getting onto that.
0: Exactly. Take a few minutes to pause this podcast and go and enroll to vote right now. Okay, so that brings us to the end of today's episode. We are going to be usually ending our episodes with some interesting opportunities that are coming up for young people. As mentioned in the last episode, Ruby and I have some exciting trips coming up, so we are pre-recording this episode. So we just thought that we would give people a little bit of an insight into how we find opportunities and where you might be able to find your own.
1: One of the places I like to go, there is an Instagram account called Opportunity Tracker, latest global youth opportunities, which is a good one. They have one of those Instagram message feeds where they'll send through a lot of exciting things coming up. A lot of them are also international. Some of these require undergraduate or postgraduate degrees, but definitely a good one to check out.
0: Yeah, and I think also just really using your local community resources too. Often, if you have a local youth council in your area, they will often repost or post opportunities that are happening in the area specifically. Also looking at your council pages as well. And also reaching out to people that you know that work in the youth sector or might know people that have opportunities coming up, but also just, yeah, really using social media as your tool. There's lots of pages out there and also lots of Facebook groups as well where people share their networks with each other, and just really utilizing social media as that tool.
1: Yeah, definitely. And in New Zealand, organisations like Girl Boss and Gen Z Aotearoa, on their social medias, they do a great job at promoting lots of upcoming events for young people. Girl Boss is probably more tailored to young women, but both are definitely really cool spaces to check out.
0: Yeah, lots of organisations also tend to have a mailing list. If you don't mind people sending you emails and you like that kind of form of being able to have a read through, those are also great ways to connect with other people but also get those opportunities.
1: Yeah, totally. And you'll find that if you are at events, there will often be a mailing list sign up. And especially if you're at an event that you've really

0: really enjoyed and you want to see more from that organization, I'd strongly recommend always joining their mailing list so you're the first to know about whatever they're getting
1: up to. Maybe from the editing zone here. Now, in between the filming of this episode and it being released, we had our launch event, which was really exciting. And so we'll talk a lot more about that when Mackenzie is here. But we just want to say a big thank you to everyone for coming, to Zushi, Sophie, and Melissa for their contributions. It was a really fun night. We had guest speakers come in who talked about their journeys in leadership. I think there were a few things that I took away from the kōrero that we heard from these amazing women. We heard from Melissa Derby, who is the Race Relations Commissioner in Aotearoa. And I think one of the things she said that really stuck with me was about how you can't please everybody, but when you lead with heart, with kindness, and trying to consider everyone's different opinions, but also their lived experience and what will best benefit them, you're able to help a lot of people. And when you're listening and acting on the things you've heard and learned from others, and you're able to develop a course of action from what you're learning from the people who are experiencing hardship, then often, even if it's not what they necessarily were expecting to see from you at first, if you're able to achieve those positive outcomes, then people do come round. But also, you're being elected because people have faith in you and they want to see your style of leadership and they believe in the evidence that backs your kaupapa. And it's really important to stand on that, because you can't please everyone at the end of the day, but you can try and help as many people as possible, and you can try and lead with strength, with kindness, and with empathy. So definitely someone that I enjoyed listening to, and listening to her speak about her journey. She's someone who's held a range of different roles and is very experienced. So it's always interesting to hear about how people get to where they are and what they learn along the way. And I think that was really the message behind what Sophie Stevens was saying as well. So she is the founder of Mr. Robs, which is a matcha brand that has recently been launched, I think, predominantly in the South Island. I think they're stocked in a few shops in the North Island, which is just amazing. Actually, one of my favorite drinks. But she talked about her journey starting off as a social media manager for different companies, building a big following on social media. Some of you might know her from TikTok or Instagram as Soph Eats Out, and how she was able to monetize that. And from there was inspired to start a business, well, multiple businesses actually. She ran Girls Eat and Meet, which brought together young women, I think just in Ōtautahi, to different events. Obviously, for a lot of young women, especially out of university, it's hard to meet new people and make new friends. So her goal was really to bring people together into those spaces so they could get to know each other, which is such a cool idea and very, very popular. I think they're about to get started again. And then she founded Mr. Robs, which is a canned matcha brand. And it was really interesting to hear how she progressed across all of those different things, how linked her skills were. But another one of the things that she talked about a lot was the power of asking, and how, especially with starting a canned matcha brand that she didn't know anything about, how beneficial it was just to be able to reach out to other people to ask about their expertise and see their willingness to help was, I think, something that I really took away from what she was saying, is how we don't have to have the answers to everything. If you have an idea, find someone who does have those answers, someone who you can talk to and get that expertise from to make the things you want to see possible. And I think her just walking us as well through every step of her journey, it was interesting to see how she was able to transfer skills, how she built on her portfolio over time, how sometimes things didn't work out, sometimes they did, but if you keep going, if you keep building on your experience, you're able to do a lot of different things. The third person we heard from, this is in order of the

way they spoke on the night, this is just me going from my memory recollection, was Zushi Goldsmith, who is the co-founder of Cove Wellness. And to actually open up the session, she did breath work with the entire room, which I actually found really powerful. I am someone who is always on the go. My mind is always going in a million directions. So I often struggle with things like mindfulness, but the way she led that session was so calming and just, yeah, an amazing experience. And she talked a lot about how, as women, we are conditioned not to be aspirational. And I think the one thing she said that stuck with me was we need to stop acting like it's a bad thing for women to aspire to wealth. She talked a lot about wanting security for her and her family and being ambitious. And I just found it really interesting and empowering to hear someone finally address and kind of break down why we as women are sometimes discouraged from being ambitious, laughed at for having big goals or wanting to do new things. And so I thought that was quite powerful of her to speak about. And I think she's right. And I think we actually talk about it in this episode and the episode before as well. How, as women, especially as young women, we're kind of told that we have to be modest at all times, that we have to be very humble, that it's not about me or my achievements, which I think to a certain extent everybody should be. But also, you know, there is a time and a place for us to be proud of ourselves, to allow others to be proud of us, but also to share our experience. Because when we don't talk about the things we've achieved, we often also don't talk about how we got there. And I think the only way anyone gets anywhere is by someone else sharing their experience, what their pathway was like, so you can learn from that and create your own pathway. We have to be able to learn from each other, and to do that, we have to be able to talk to each other freely. The main takeaway from the launch event for me, though, was from the young woman and the female professionals that we had in the room. And I think it was just people showing up and the way everyone was able to come together to communicate with each other, to inspire each other. And I think that for me is always the most powerful thing, the way we are able to come together as a group to inspire the next generation and to learn with each other, to stand in solidarity with each other, was an amazing experience. And I thank everyone so much for coming. And also the lovely venue, we were so lucky to be at the Rambler, who just had an amazing upstairs space with an outdoor patio, which was really lovely. And they worked very hard to make that happen for us. So that was awesome. So you will hear more about the launch event most likely in the next episode when Mackenzie is back with us. The other thing I guess I wanted to touch on while I am here was I was recently up in Wellington for a conference with Action Station to talk about voter enrollments. And Mackenzie and I have talked in the past about how we want this podcast to also be an opportunity to talk about opportunities for young women. And I think this is quite a big one. So I don't think it's very common knowledge in New Zealand that anyone can help with voter enrolments. The Electoral Commission have that role, but so does the general public. The new law change means that everyone must be enrolled to vote 2 weeks before election day to be able to vote. And a lot of people don't know that either. And so we're seeing and hoping to see even more of a real uptake of people in their community going enrolling others in their community. I've spoke to a lot of young people who have been going into schools, including their own school, and enrolling all of the year 13s there. Because that's the other thing. You can enroll to vote from 17 years old, which means when you turn 18, you're automatically on the electoral roll and are already enrolled to vote, which I think is just brilliant. So

0: I would encourage any young people who want to, please do. If you go on the Electoral Commission's website, vote.nz, you're able to order enrollment material. I think you can order up to 99 voter enrollment forms. And while I wouldn't encourage younger people to be going door to door, there are so many opportunities. Take them into your school, go into other people's schools. That's what I actually met a young man who's been doing this recently, going into schools. I think he is a year 13 student who has been going to schools across Selwyn and voting, enrolling young people his age. I'd love to be able to see some young women doing that as well, especially I know there are a lot of all-girls schools that might benefit from having a young woman coming in and inspiring her peers to enroll to vote as well, because it is really important. It's so important that women's voices are heard. We fought hard to be able to vote, and I think it's really important that we honoured that. But, yeah, there are just so many avenues you could take as well. If you have a community event coming up, grab some enrolment forms, head down. If you see there's a concert on that you know a lot of your friends are going to, you know, maybe try and get permission from the venue. But I just really encourage everybody to be sharing those resources, making sure their friends are involved. And the second part to that is making sure they actually go out and vote on election day, because a lot of people will enroll and then miss their actual opportunity to vote, which is the most important part, right? Making our voices heard. So I'm also really encouraging anyone who maybe has some spare time or has some people in their life that they're not certain will go out to vote, make sure they do. Set it in your calendar to ring them on the day, say, hey, have you voted yet? Go with them, you know, go and vote together. Make a whole girls trip of it. Make a family trip of it. Encourage every single person you see, because it is just so important that young women are able to have their voices heard this election. And it is going to be a tight election. So for anyone who's interested in politics, now is a good time to be getting involved. And the best way to get involved is voting. The best way to have your voice heard is voting. So yeah, that's just a little reminder to everyone to help your friends, your community stay engaged and make their voices heard in November this year. The other opportunity that I will quickly highlight is to let us know what you want to see from us in the future. You can DM us on Instagram at the O3 Leadership Collective. You can email us at contact@theo3leadershipcollective.com. We're really keen to hear where people want us to go from here, specifically in terms of events coming up for the year. Obviously, we're working on developing a schools tour. We're working on this podcast, but we'd love to hear what kind of events people would like to see from us in the community. We're currently based in Ōtautahi, but if people would like us to do something online over Zoom, we want to be supporting young women as best we can across the whole South Island. So please get in contact with us. We'd love to hear what you'd like to see. If there's something particular that's important to you that you would like to learn about, that you would like to share with us, we are open to any and all ideas on how we can move forward in a way that best engages and supports our community. We're also open to feedback from, if you were at our launch event, please get in contact. We'd love to hear your stories. The photos have been released over email to anyone who attended that event. If you haven't received them, again, just let us know and we'll make sure we get those to you. We are wishing the best of luck to our university students who are about to sit their midterm exams, and I'm sure the high schoolers probably have some coming up soon as well, with it being mid-year. So best of luck to everybody, hoping everyone has an amazing break. If you are on break, enjoy your holiday. We will be back next month.
1: And that brings us to the end of today's episode. Thank you for listening along with us, and join us next time where we will be talking a little bit more about leadership in depth, a little bit around failure, and also a little bit more about imposter syndrome and what young women are facing in New Zealand today. Thank you so much.

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2: Well, hi everyone. Welcome to this episode of Cut the Crop. I'm your host, Scott Champion, and today I'm talking to FAR's General Manager of Business Operations, Ivan Laurie. Ivan, great to have you here again.
3: Thanks for having me along.
2: Pleasure. Ivan has been on the podcast before, and we're going to be talking about the New Zealand Grown Grains Initiative again here today. Ivan's going to be providing a bit of an update because we're starting to see the logo appear on products and on vehicles and in some cases on shop windows. But Ivan, just to get started, for people who might be listening but they're not familiar with the New Zealand Grown Grains Initiative, tell us a little bit of background.
3: So the New Zealand Grown Grains Initiative has been in the making for at least 5 years with wide representation of the industry looking at how we can promote the use of local produce, not just the conventional grains that we think of, wheat, barley, etc., but a wider range of products that might go through a combine harvester from the arable sector into the food and feed sector of New Zealand. We had a formal launch of the trademark in October 2025 in Auckland, and that brought together everyone who's everyone in the food world, from food critics, food producers, chefs, restaurateurs, millers, bakers, manufacturers, so quite a broad spectrum, who got introduced to the concept of the trademark and the certification process, with the aim of getting products recognized in the marketplace as having local provenance and making a point of difference of that.
2: And Ivan, in terms of the program, I know participants, companies, if you like, need to sign up to the program, become a licensee. How many companies have signed up and what sort of products and sectors are they scattered across?
3: So as of today, we have 27 licensees formally signed up, and that represents quite a wide range, everything from the likes of Harawai's breakfast cereals to Pure Oil vegetable seed oils, including bakers, millers, food manufacturers, pasta makers, larger growers and grower corporations. Everyone has approached us to try and support us with being able to put the image on things like vehicles, the back of trucks, and that's being really helpful to get the message out.
2: Absolutely. Yeah, absolutely. And so just as background to that, as part of the program, there's a logo that goes with the license, if you like.
3: Yes, there is the New Zealand Grown Grains logo, which now has the rather more well-known white combine on it, on a black background. And it's becoming really recognized on already some products on the supermarket shelves, products that have gone out through website-based food sites. And so that's getting a wider recognition in the marketplace.
2: And

0: From talking to licensees, Ivan, what's your sense about sort of consumer interest in the story, really, that the initiative's carrying about New Zealand grown grains?
1: I think if we go back in history 5 years, we've had so many world events occur during that period.

0: one's fertility are not taught in our school system or often not taught anywhere. You really have to seek out that information to learn about your own body. And this is half of the population who's menstruating and dealing with these challenges. So I was excited about this project. It was really conceived of by our chief executive, Jackie Edmond. She came back from a conference in Europe and she was like, oh, there's this thing called the reproductive life plan that midwives are using in Sweden. And she's like, I think we should make something exciting and fun and playful, but really trying to educate people in a manner that's engaging, that's not scary, that's not overwhelming, about their periods, about all of the things that can affect one's fertility. So smoking, your diet, exercise, and also, you know, contraceptives and which contraceptives are going to be most effective, as well as other conditions like endometriosis or PCOS, or other things that can have a real impact, and sort of wanting to figure out whatever outcome you want, whether that's to have children or not, how you might be able to take control.
1: Exactly. Because that obviously goes both ways. Like, I think I've learned quite late in life when women are actually fertile.
0: Yes. I think a lot of people don't know. And it's pretty amazing, you know, that that's, I think that should be basic information many reasons.
1: Yes.
0: And that was actually kind of, in a sense, what got me into this field, is I was just so curious about what was happening to my body. So I've been tracking my cycle since I was about 18. I was just paying a lot of attention to what was happening at different times and also struggling quite a bit with PMS, it's probably PMDD or something, but really feeling like, oh, I'm just, my moods, my emotions are so changeable, and wanting to have some kind of framework to understand what was happening to me and what are these dips in the hormones and how might that impact my mood and then my relationships or my studies or my ability to, you know, compete athletically or, you know, because of menstrual tracking apps and the kind of whole femtech space. I do think, you know, there's definitely increased awareness and understanding of what is happening when and how to understand that and track that for yourself. But I also think that there's this sort of bigger picture, which is about having a sense of sexual self-efficacy and a sense of your sexual subjectivity and how this interplays with your decision-making around being sexually active or not, and understanding that. And of course, fertility-based awareness methods like, you know, the cycle, tracking your cycle, they're gaining a lot of traction in some really conservative circles. And I think that, you know, it's really important to be able to have access to effective contraception, and we need to make sure that people still understand their cycles.
1: Yeah, it's both. So it's both. The knowledge and access to...
0: Exactly.
1: To, and it makes making informed decisions.
0: Informed decisions, precisely. So that's what Wheel of Fertility is all about. And then there's this really fun part. I don't know if you actually tried it, but you like...
1: No.
0: Okay, well, you like put in all of this data points and you can play around with it, but your age, your weight, all of these different things, your lifestyle factors... And then a contraceptive choice or not. Do you use a condom or not? And then if you don't use a condom, you get a little pop-up that says, oh, you need an STI test. And you kind of scratch it off like with a swab on the screen. It's just a really fun interactive
1: thing
0: that worked on a lot. And I'm very, very proud of that piece of work.
1: Is this app being proposed to schools, for example, or in, I don't know, community groups? Or how...
0: So it's a web-based game, basically, and it's on our website. It's totally free to use. And our health promoters, we have health promoters in the organization who are across the country. They use that in various spaces, whether we're at Big Gay Out or, you know, a conference or, you know, a school. I'm not sure if they're using it in schools now, but it's certainly an opportunity for that to inform young people.
1: How early do you think girls should be exposed to
0: information about
1: As soon as they get their period?
0: I think before. I think it's best to understand what's going to happen before it happens. And you know, there's also, and now we're sort of getting into a big topic of conversation around relationships and sexuality education, which is being reviewed right now. Mm-hmm. There's a new curriculum that's been proposed by the government, by the Ministry of Education, which is, in my opinion, takes a couple of steps back from the 2020 guidelines that were used for a few years. And
1: in
0: actually, well, on that particular point, for example, they're proposing to teach puberty later than they had been originally with the 2020 guidelines.
1: Okay.
0: And I feel this is really important so that

0: after menstruation isn't a surprise, that there's an understanding what's happening. In my research, I had my participants talk about feeling like they were dying, like something really bad was happening to them because nobody had talked to them about it and they had no sense of that. So I think it's really important for people to be prepared, boys and girls too.
1: Absolutely.
0: Everyone to know that, so then you can say, oh, okay, this is happening and I don't need to be terrified. I can tell my parent. And I think that's another thing, just in reflecting on my own experience, I started my period when I was 11, so mm-hmm. I was quite young. I think I was the first girl in my class. Mm-hmm. You know, it was a pretty small class, but even so, I just felt so different through that experience. And of course now I'm like, oh, I just really feel for myself looking back and the way that I kind of had this internalized shame around starting to menstruate, when in fact it's totally normal, it's healthy, yeah. It's okay. But yeah. You know that, yes, hiding the, you know, slipping the tampon up your sleeve as you walk to the bathroom, or just feeling discomfort around
1: or
0: these
1: not
0: products.
1: Having rubbish bins in the
0: yes.
1: in the girls' toilet.
0: Yes.
1: What do you do with that? You just you swallow it. You put it. What do you do? What do you do with that?
0: Exactly.
1: It's simple things
0: yes.
1: like that.
0: So I do think that, and the international guidelines also indicate that I think girls and boys should be learning about, you know, puberty, including menstruation, I believe, starting around age 9.
1: Age 9?
0: Yeah.
1: Okay.
0: And that is, and then there's also this other issue of a lot of people are starting to get their period earlier.
1: Earlier, yeah.
0: So there's that trend, although there's sort of mixed evidence on that. But generally, I think the earlier the better, and the more information you have, the better. So you don't
1: and
0: feel
1: so
0: terrified.
1: You were saying that the newest guidelines are actually taking a bit of a step back.
0: Yes, and it's
1: regard.
0: And I would say that as a result, you would have a situation where there's going to be girls who've started their period and they haven't had the opportunity to learn about that in school. And I think that's a real, step backwards.
1: And if they don't learn it at home for
0: exactly.
1: whatever reason.
0: Yes.
1: Then it's navigating that.
0: Alone. Yeah, or maybe with a friend. And a lot of parents...
1: Or searching information on the internet. Which,
0: yes, yeah. Certainly. I think a lot of kids and young people are looking to the internet for information. And a lot of parents, even parents that are so sort of progressive in all of these ways...
1: And educated as well.
0: Yes, yeah. Certainly. These conversations can be very overwhelming and intimidating. And maybe periods less so, but when you start venturing into other spaces like sex and...
1: How babies are born.
0: Yeah, that can be a little bit trickier to navigate. So
1: yeah, we'll get there. How did you first become interested in this field?
0: Well, like I said, I guess it was my relatively early menstruation, but no. I do think actually it's related to my dad. My dad was very emphatic about my sister and I being feminists and being strong women, as he put it.
1: Cool.
0: And really sort of had
1: so
0: a,
1: much so that he gave you a male name.
0: Yeah, that's right. He gave me the name Ragnar. But I think, you know, doing work that you feel is important and that you care about. And I was a pretty fervent defender of women's rights from the time I was in high school. We started, my best friend and I started like a feminist club together. And then it was actually a bit later after I, you know, finished university that I became very interested in reproductive rights. There was sort of this sense that in the United States that reproductive rights may be under threat. And of course now we see that concern was absolutely valid. But I started that journey actually by working as a talk line counselor for a group called Exhale, and it's actually this very cool thing. It was post-abortion talk line, and usually those are very religiously and politically motivated, and this was an alternative. It was just non-judgmental, very open, welcoming space for men and occasionally women to talk about their abortion experiences. So I was a peer counselor, just a volunteer counselor.
1: Just listening in.
0: Yes, exactly. Yes. And just, you know, validating and giving them an opportunity to talk about their experiences. And most of the time they were talking about their relationships, actually, that were surrounding that experience with family or partner. But it was through that I sort of became active in this area, and then really just felt like this is what I want to do. I'm, you know, very passionate about this. And when I moved to New York, I started at Guttmacher, which is a big organization in my field that does research and policy. And it was sort of from there that I felt really stuck in.
1: Great.
0: Yeah.
1: And so since that moment, since where you were running,

0: you were working as top counselor, and since that moment, how has the narrative and the discourse around sexual well-being evolved? Because yes, the reproductive rights are under threat in so many places in the world, and even in the most advanced and progressive places, you would think there is always it's not a safe space, and also to talk about it openly. But it has evolved as well.
1: Yes, it has. And I think that that's important to remember, because I think especially right now, as things feel so heavy and dark from my perspective sort of where my values are, I struggle a lot with kind of feeling like there's hope. But I also recognize that there's just been such incredible transformation over the last, let's just say, 20 years, particularly in the space around sexuality and gender diversity. Yes. I feel like there's been huge leaps. And I think I'd like to think that this is a momentary, reactionary, you know, sort of regressive approach. But of course, you look at the larger conservative wave that's going around the world, it's all caught up in that. But I do feel that there is a much greater interest in women understanding their bodies and owning their sexuality and their sexual pleasure, for example. I mean, I remember when I did that master's thesis that you mentioned, it was very unusual for people to be talking about pleasure in my space, in sexual and reproductive health. The discussion of pleasure was very minimal, whereas now I feel like there's organizations that are devoted to that, like the Pleasure Project, for example, which I admire from afar. But that, I think, has made a huge difference. And you can look at that across the board, even with, you know, the sort of proliferation and use of vibrators and the kind of sense that that's very normal and okay to be using those. I mean, they're being sold at Target in the U.S., which is, you know, like at the warehouse. So it's I think there's been a lot of advancement, and of course you could, you know, look at that in relation to gender dynamics overall. But for my field, I do also think there's a more critical lens on thinking about not just sort of this measure called unmet need for contraception, and that's been measured in a very specific way for a long time. And just now demographers around the world who study population are really starting to think more critically about what unmet needs should actually include from a statistical standpoint. So really taking into account more effectively what do women actually want, and not kind of imposing this idea that they want to use contraception, or that they, you know, so really kind of promoting agency around reproductive decision making.
0: Yes. Yeah.
1: I hope I said that clearly.
0: Yeah, you did. And now you so invested in this topic and in the work that you do that you decided to investigate further and pursue a doctoral degree.
1: Yes.
0: What is the research topic?
1: Okay, so
0: of your thesis.
1: Yes. Yeah, so it's trying to understand how parents and young people. So I was looking at 11 to 15 year olds.
0: Okay.
1: So on the younger end of the teenage.
0: Yeah.
1: Grouping, and really trying to understand what does sexual communication, so then when they talk about sex and sexuality and relationships or puberty or all manner of things that are kind of in that bucket, if you will, what are those conversations like? What are they talking about? How are they talking about it? And their affectual and their affective experience of having those conversations.
0: Okay.
1: I'm really interested in affect around sexual education. So for example,
0: well, okay, give me an example.
1: Yeah, so let's say that I'm your mother and you're my daughter.
0: Yeah.
1: If my affect, if my sort of mood, my body language, like the way that I'm looking at you or looking away from you, all of these sort of pre-conscious ways of being, they're going to inform how you receive the content of what I'm saying, right?
0: Yes, now I get it.
1: So if I come to you and I'm like, so I want to talk to you about the contraceptive pill, you know, very hesitantly and without...
0: She just rolled her eyes.
1: A lot of confidence or comfort in myself, that's going to translate, I think, in a meaningful way to the outcome of that conversation. And I'm not saying parents have to be perfect. Let me be so clear about that.
0: Yeah, let's recognize some flaws.
1: Oh, absolutely.
0: Parents, because their own experience with that same...
1: Yes,
0: circumstance
1: exactly
0: would become vivid in their mind, right?
1: Precisely. Yeah. And some of my participants, which of course it was a small group, I have 10 parents and then 10 young people, they're not connected, they're not dyads with one another. It's not the parents and the young person.

0: who are related. But in these groups, I mean, the parents would talk about their desire to break that intergenerational silence around these topics. Mm-hmm. And some of them had parents who were very open, but others had experiences where there was so much silence, so much shame, and a sense of, you know, really not being able to discuss these things. And now they're trying, really kind of like breaking down the stigma around this and getting to seizing opportunities in everyday moments to bring these things up and to talk about pornography, talk about periods.
1: Oh, yeah,
0: talk
1: pornography
0: about,
1: is a big one,
0: oh,
1: isn't
0: my
1: it?
0: Gosh, absolutely.
1: And also not because it's easy sometimes to avoid that conversation. So you just pretend you haven't heard or you haven't seen the thing that you've seen.
0: Yes.
1: Or, oh, maybe I must have misheard, like, that's not what they meant, you know?
0: Right.
1: And so you just avoid and then,
0: And
1: it doesn't have to be necessarily, okay, family reunion, Saturday night, and then we do movie night. But before we talk about menstruation, it doesn't have to be like that, but it also doesn't have to be the other end.
0: Yeah.
1: Like, there's some conversations going on, but we just pretend that.
0: Exactly. And I've been really interested in this as kind of a side thing that I hope to pursue at a later time when I hopefully finish my dissertation.
1: Well, yeah, one thing
0: one
1: at a time. Yeah.
0: But is the representation of these moments in media. So there's a lot made of Bridgerton, for example, and the total lack of, you know, education that the mother, you know, the main mother gives to her daughters around sex or even her sons. And I think so often it's just this. Everyone seizes up when this moment comes along. And it's even, in, at least in the U.S., kind of like the talk, as if it's just one conversation that takes place. And I was curious, like, is this actually what's happening? Or, you know, are people navigating this all the time, especially with the proliferation of information through social media and the internet? And just, it's so much in the air we breathe, right, these topics, and really trying to get a sense of what are people doing day to day in their homes. How are, you know, kids feeling about these interactions? Do they raise it with their parents? You know, what are the channels through which that happens? So one of the aspects that I'm looking at is the use of media and social media and sort of how are young people and their parents managing that, and how does that impact their conversations? And it's fascinating. A lot of them talk about watching these movies that are from my childhood, like Back to the Future or Grease or other things, and then how that can spark a conversation around sexual assault or gender dynamics, you know, misogyny, you know.
1: Yeah.
0: Just lots of different things come up.
1: Yeah.
0: And hearing how these parents and young people will sort of stop and talk about it and say, oh, this was very normalized then, even, you know, in the 80s or 90s.
1: Yes.
0: And now there's a really different sense, which gets to your other question, too, about how things have progressed.
1: Yeah.
0: Right? I really hesitate to say sort of self-regulation, but maybe more importantly, it's about figuring out sort of how you feel as a parent or as a person.
1: Yeah.
0: Even more
1: about
0: importantly,
1: certain things.
0: About as a sexual being, do you have that self-understanding and that comfort? Have you done that work, quote unquote, on yourself? So then you can show up for your kid to be confident and comfortable, because they really, really feel that and respond to that.
1: Yeah.
0: That has come through very clearly, that there's a real sense of they didn't freak out, they didn't get nervous, and that made me feel so much more comfortable. I'm speaking as if I'm one of my young participants. But I think that that's a really striking and very strong communication. And then, like I said before, this desire from parents to really sort of resist these narratives that these conversations shouldn't take place, or they should be really tight and they should be really sort of uncomfortable for everyone, but instead trying to loosen that up and understand that this can be something that you talk about while you're doing the dishes together and being curious and open. And young people love to feel that their parents are curious and attentive to what they already know, so that it's not just
1: to
0: this
1: be
0: one
1: sort of
0: way.
1: Taught, like give sort of pretend that you are being taught by them, so asking those questions.
0: Certainly. And also what their reality is like, right? So the media landscape being so different today than it was, you know, let's say in the 90s, for example, what is their life like in these ways? How are relationships shaped and broken or kind of, fractured through social media or even, you know, Facebook Messenger or whatever it might be, but how important those channels are in figuring out all

0: also how to sort of moderate those as parents. I think that's a bigger, trickier question, but yeah.
1: Yeah. Does the child need to be active in the talking, or can they just be listening? For example, if I am talking to my partner or my husband about something that is sexually related, I don't know, my period, perimenopause, hormones, of that perimenopause is now yes. breakfast, you know?
0: Yes, of course.
1: It's a breakfast topic. Does that count as well? Just them listening?
0: I would think so, absolutely. Okay. I think a willingness to be open about what you're going through, obviously with, you know, boundaries around certain things.
1: Yeah,
0: I mean,
1: yeah.
0: There's a whole sort of area of that, which is, I think it's called enmeshment or something. But yes, I think that having an openness and a willingness to talk about your body and, you know, kind of what you're experiencing in these various ways, especially as menopause and perimenopause come onto the sort of so prominent in the cultural discourse right now, and in explaining to your kid what it is, like, oh, I've been, at least for me, I'll speak for myself, I've been so cranky lately because I'm just having all of these fluctuations in my body. And then I'll relate it actually to my son, who is going to be 11 soon, and kind of talking to him and trying to prepare him for the fact that, you know, he'll be going through puberty soon, and really wanting to be open about that and likening that to what I'm going through, because they are quite similar. It's like a second adolescence.
1: It's right? A change, like a massive abrupt change in hormones.
0: And your brain structure and all sorts of things. So, yes, I absolutely think so. And I also think that there can be a lot that's communicated in silence. And I've been was really trying to get to that a little bit with my project. I don't know that I succeeded, but trying to understand a little bit of the nonverbal communication that can be very meaningful as well. So, you know, let's, in a dramatic example, that would be a kid trying to talk to their parent about a topic and the parent really shutting down and not being available for that. Or maybe in a sort of less, I don't know, extreme example, maybe it's a parent raising something and the kid just listens and has some response. Like I'm thinking of an example where a father was, you know, talking to his son, and the son just gave him this big thumbs up.
1: Okay.
0: He was talking to him about, you know, bodily changes and how you might start getting pubic hair, and just to be prepared for that. Like,
1: yeah.
0: I think that's the other thing. And that participant actually spoke so eloquently about having kind of speaking to these quantum changes, was the way he put it, quantum changes that are taking place with somebody in the household, and wanting to be able to voice that and kind of recognize that, as opposed to it just sort of passing and nobody speaks about it. I mean, certainly some people might prefer that and that might work for all of them, but I also think there's something to say, like, you know, you have hair growing in places that it's never grown before, your skin is changing, your voice is changing. There's all of this transformation that's happening as you kind of, you know, move towards adulthood and into this, at least this new phase, and really wanting to be able to say, I'm here for you, we can talk about it, I'm available. I was so struck by that example, actually, but the son having this kind of very almost like, you could argue, sort of almost sort of sarcastic response, but at the same time he's hearing his father say these very kind, loving things to him to support him. So
1: nice. When's a good time to start talking about reproductive health with children?
0: I mean, I would say a good time to have these conversations is from the very beginning of their life. So, and there's a lot of people who feel very strongly, and I think, you know, everyone should do what they want. I struggle a little bit in this space because I feel like sex and sexuality is a lightning rod culturally, right? Parenting certainly has become a massive one of what you should and shouldn't do and when and all of this. And while I think that people are eager for guidance, and that's just such a different model than, say, when my parents were parenting, I feel like there was just not as much of an emphasis.
1: I'm still waiting to have that parent-child sex conversation.
0: Exactly.
1: With my mom.
0: Exactly. There you go. But I think that, to answer your question, you know, a lot of people talk about the importance of, even when they're babies, to refer to their body parts as you would. So instead of calling it a wee-wee, you call it a penis. You know, you're really just very direct about that kind of thing and fact-based.
1: Yeah.
0: So you kind of live in that world as opposed to sort of euphemisms or talking around things because of what that intimates around one's comfort or sort of
1: And the meaning that it conveys, that there is something shameful.
0: Exactly.

0: about those body parts.
1: Exactly.
0: Yeah.
1: But I think that there's stage-appropriate, age-appropriate ways to talk about all of these things through their entire childhood.
0: Obviously, you don't want to give a full lecture to like a one-year-old about the sort of things. But yeah, obviously, age-appropriate. Yeah,
1: but I do think actually it also depends on that child and that parent and that relationship, right? So I feel like there are some six-year-olds who really want to understand what sex is. And you can talk to them about that in a way, I think, that is still appropriate.
0: Right, if they are driving that conversation.
1: Yes.
0: For some reason. Why would they want to know, by the way? Why?
1: Well, I think that that's like part of the challenge of the world we live in, right? Is that people are talking about it, they overhear it.
0: Other kids have older siblings
1: Maybe six is a little young, but my point is that I think different kids are different. And I think this is actually a real challenge that teachers have, and I really feel for them in the classroom, is that let's say you are in a year eight classroom and you have, you know, often girls will mature more quickly, go through puberty earlier. You'll have people in that classroom who are just in wildly different stages, right? But I would argue that it's more important to make sure that you're capturing and conveying information that's relevant to those older or more developed, more mature students, because I don't personally, I don't think that informing people and giving them fact-based information is harmful, even if they're not quite there yet.
0: If anything,
1: they're going to be more prepared and have a better understanding of also what their classmate might be going through. So I think that's a particular challenge that we face, or that teachers face. I'm not a teacher. But in terms of parents, I think it's also about what you're comfortable with, right? That kind of goes back to this idea of what is your relationship to your own sexual self and how that might inform how you approach these conversations and take them on. So I think that that's a big part of it, is doing what's right and figuring out what values you want to convey. Like, I'm never, like, I have my own very strong opinions about how I want to parent, but I'm not at all interested in telling other parents how to do it, other than I will say one thing, which
0: let yourself go a little bit. Yeah.
1: I will say that it's very clear, the evidence, that young people report when they've had open parent-child sexual communication through their childhood or their teenage years, they are practicing safer sex. Yep. They feel more comfortable going to their parent when they do have a problem. Mm-hmm. So opening those channels is, you know, it's trust, it's respect, it's acknowledging that your child, when they're 16, 17, they likely have a sexual life. It could be very different. Some may not have ever kissed somebody. Some might be having sex with their partner. But just that sense and appreciation of the fact that it is normal for young people to be sexual in themselves, and that's a healthy thing. It's not bad. I really take issue with the kind of, how do I say this? The negative representation of young people being sexual beings. It's not said very well, but I think you understand what I'm saying.
0: Yeah,
1: the
0: absolutely.
1: Stigma around that and the sort of risk framework, as opposed to this is a healthy part of development, right? We want, especially now, you look at governments around the world and they're in this very pronatalist sort of approach. It's like you want people to have a healthy sexual development, and that starts at puberty. Yes. So how do you help them along the way to understand themselves and relationships? I think relationships are really, really key in that, and sort of understanding, communicating what does a healthy relationship look like and feel like in your body, in your spirit, mind, whatever.
0: Do you feel mothers are bearing, I would say, the 95% of the parent-child sex communication?
1: Yes, that's very clear in the literature. Yes, the mothers are the primary sexuality educators.
0: Both for boys and girls and everybody else.
1: Yes, there's some, a little bit of studies that look at fathers and kind of how they operate. And I remember there's one in particular, it was talking about girls really appreciating when their fathers are open with them, because I think there can be, I don't know if it's just sort of taboo or stigma or something, but it can be tricky, I think, to have those conversations between fathers and daughters. And also with these strange cultural scripts and sort of sexual scripts, if you will, around fathers, you know, wanting to intimidate potential boyfriends. And that being this really, really dominant idea, right? And people just slipping into that mode.
0: Is

0: Starts very quite early with young kids, and I find it particularly toxic.
1: Yes.
0: But the other way around as well.
1: Yes.
0: The other way around, the
1: others and
0: the self-appointed role of the evil mother-in-law, mm-hmm. you know?
1: Mm-hmm. Absolutely.
0: That will have the eldest son has her boyfriend for life, you know? That's sort of toxic relationship. I feel like it starts very young.
1: I would agree. I just think there's a real missed opportunity here in those moments to sort of welcome that young person into, you know, your home in a kind and loving way. One of the participants from my PhD, she talked about they were watching this show. My gosh, I think it's called Outer Lands. I don't know. It's a very popular show about teenagers and super dramatic. It's set mm-hmm. in the U.S. But she and her two teen daughters spoke about kind of some dynamics that were taking place within the show. And one had to do with somebody spending the night and the parent didn't know. And then the next morning, they're surprised to see this person mm-hmm. in their house. And that prompted a conversation between her and her daughters about the importance of, it's not that I wouldn't let you have this person over, but I want to know who's in my home, right?
0: Yes.
1: So, and that, I think, gets back to the essence of all of this, which is open communication, trust, respect, and a sense of receptivity, especially on the part of the parents, you know, of course, within bounds, but that is going to help actually facilitate better outcomes further down the line, right? So if your child feels like if they even ask a question about sex, right? This is very dominant in the literature.
0: Yeah.
1: That young people worry about going to their parents and asking questions for fear of being punished. That their parents will assume that if they ask something like, I don't know, about
0: masturbation.
1: Well, yeah, sure.
0: Yeah. But,
1: or something even further, you know, sort of outside that's more interpersonal, like oral sex or something, that their parent will just jump to the conclusion that they're having sex and have a really reactionary negative response.
0: Yeah. Yeah.
1: And so then there's just this silence. Everything, as I said, gets kind of tight and quiet in this way. And of course, all of this, to your point, has to, you know, have appropriate boundaries around it. But really feeling like you can go to your parents with questions and also that your parents are going to receive that and be able to manage themselves to...
0: It's quite... The process of learning can be quite reciprocal.
1: Yes.
0: As
1: exactly.
0: well.
1: Oh, 100%.
0: Yeah. yeah it's yes. not just one way.
1: No.
0: Yeah,
1: precisely.
0: Yeah. And also young kids might come up with concepts and ideas and developments that you would not have thought of.
1: Yes.
0: So that's
1: I've had some very funny questions from my kids, and I just really laugh inside and try to figure out the best way to answer them that feels right. And yeah, I think most parents have had those kind of moments.
0: How those, for example, boys receive those conversations compared to girls or...
1: I take a pretty strong stance on this, that I don't think that gender should be a big factor, especially if you look historically at the ways in which women have been forced into the role of sexual gatekeepers, and their desire has been pathologized, kind of like what we were talking about earlier, and the sort of hysterical woman who's, you know... just desirous.
0: Just having a good time.
1: I think that it's important to have, I'm hard pressed to think of an example of a conversation that I think would be different for boys and girls. However, maybe the exception to that, and I was just speaking with my son about this the other night, is representations of gender in media.
0: Right.
1: So.
0: Because I think I was going to follow up with, what about gender fluid kids that are going through puberty with that sense that their body doesn't necessarily match who they are.
1: Absolutely.
0: Yeah.
1: But just to finish my point around sort of like if you think about the representations of women, you know, through century, millennia, but certainly in current common pop culture media, even though we've made strides, I think that there's often really negative representations, and even in, of course, in spaces like pornography as well. And just trying to recognize and raise to someone's attention, you want to be a critical consumer, right?
0: Yes.
1: You want to make sure that, yes, this is, you might be seeing this, you might be exposed to this, but to really understand that those messages, for example, that women are less than or should be, you know, subjugated to men in some way, that those are concepts are not

0: Right, right. That's my perspective as someone who firmly believes in gender equality and human rights. But they're so prevalent and can be so insidious. So really trying to call attention to that for your kids and help them develop a critical understanding of those representations. And for girls as well. And then there's also ways in which boys and men are represented really negatively and unfairly too. But if you look at the two, if you weigh them against one another, there's just no comparison that women have been suffering in these ways.
1: Much no, more absolutely, significantly because time. Then it's the women, it's the girls that are victim of rape
0: exactly.
1: and sexual assaults.
0: Yes. And men are as well.
1: Men are as well, but in a vastly minority.
0: Yes. Yeah. If you look at it from a prevalence perspective, it is very, very different. I remember doing a paper many years ago on male sexual coercion and people in the room seemed very uncomfortable with that even being a topic at that time. And I do think it's important, but I also think, you know, we just can't forget the fact that women have been subject to this
1: Yeah.
0: since the dawn of time.
1: Yeah, since the dawn of time.

0: so having this those effective sex talks early in life with parents, does that affect positively? I mean, you touched on this earlier.
1: Yes,
0: on
1: yes.
0: Your sexual experience as an adult?
1: That, yes. If you have those open communication between parents and young people throughout their childhood or, you know, into teenagehood, you might continue that, you know, as you move forward as well. And maybe they navigate a divorce or various other challenges in their life going forward.
0: Yeah, and the sexual experiences change. Like, we go into different age brackets. It's different.
1: Yeah, or, you know, if there was something really awful that took place, if you have an open relationship, you know, if someone is raped or there's a sexual assault that occurs, to feel that you can go to your parents and communicate with them about what's happened to you, I think you lay that groundwork, I would argue, from, you know, early childhood, and really having an openness to recognize once again that being a sexual person is normal and healthy. What you do, you know, have to consider is your choices and your behavior, and making sure that those align with how you want to be in the world, and recognizing those risks, but also recognizing the positive benefits as well. So kind of having that balance too. But yes, to be clear, I do think that the literature is really supports that there are long-term benefits for people who have that openness in their parent-child or parent-teen communication.
0: Do schools help with this?
1: I think it totally depends on the school. Mm. I think it depends on the education you receive. And in New Zealand, it's very patchy. There's not, while we had these fantastic guidelines, they were really international gold standard. And they really came about actually as a result of parents raising the issue of bullying. And of course, that unfortunately relates also to, you know, LGBTQIA+ and gender diversity, and really a sense that bullying was becoming a major issue, and sort of wanting to expand the remit of what relationships and sexuality education included. And so now that has been excluded from this current version of the new curriculum.
0: Okay.
1: So this is my next big project at
0: work. Back. Yep.
1: Yeah, so I feel I veered off a little bit from your question, but I do think that in schools, at least in New Zealand, it's really a throw of the dice what you're going to get or not.
0: Right.
1: There are so many passionate teachers out there. Often they're physical education teachers, but, you know, it really just depends.
0: So it really comes down to what? To the principal?
1: Yep.
0: Or?
1: And the will of the school to do
0: individual,
1: it.
0: The will of the school to do it, the individual teachers to be... to have that subject?
1: Yes, and to have the training that they need, and to feel, again, comfortable in themselves to have those conversations. And that's super hard with a group full of kids versus, I mean, I would argue one-on-one. It's a very, very different set of skills, and many of them, I would argue, they already possess. But to go into this domain can be incredibly tricky. And New Zealand has had community consultation for a long time, and what happens in those groups is that often it's this vocal minority of parents, you know, for whatever reason, a multitude of reasons, really object. And that can sour the experience, and I would argue really problematically

0: vent a whole set of students, a whole class or school
1: to benefit
0: even,
1: from that.
0: Yeah, they don't get it, right? And so I'm hoping that this, it does seem like they're going to get rid of community consultation, but parents can always opt their children out of sexuality education, which again, I don't agree with. I think this should be considered just like math or science. These are critical life skills and even life-saving skills to be able to have to shape the future of your life.
1: But at least that will not prevent the rest of the class.
0: Yes, we'll see. Yeah. We'll see how things go. But in terms of, you know, schools can be incredibly helpful, especially if the education is provided, right?
1: And yeah, of course.
0: And it's comprehensive and it covers all of these things and it's not just about periods or it's not just about consent. And consent is very important, but it has kind of risen and almost separated from sexuality education conceptually in some way that I think doesn't make any sense at all. You have to have the full package to really get a clear and rich education around these issues. And if you just talk about consent in a vacuum, it doesn't, it's not very meaningful, I think.
1: Yeah.
0: So there's that. And then, yeah, just feeling like there could be such great opportunity in this country to have really good, consistent, mandated, even sexuality education across the board that's age appropriate, that's evidence-based, international standards. But we're not there at this time, but hopefully we'll get there someday.
1: Yeah. And so, how does New Zealand compare to other countries in regards to reproductive rights and sexual well-being?
0: I think in terms of reproductive rights, the right to have an abortion without being in the Crimes Act, which was something that, that was a change that took place, as I'm
1: recently,
0: in 2020, right after the pandemic. It was amazing that it went through at that time. And a lot of my colleagues and my predecessor in my role did a ton of work on that, as well as many other organizations. Of course, that's very important. But I think it's also critical to know that that's not enshrined, that right could be taken away as well. So I think for a small country, we're okay. We could certainly be better. I mean, if you look at some outcomes, right? So thinking about how effective are we in our education and schools? I mean, you can look at things like unintended pregnancy rate or teen pregnancy rates are quite high compared to other similar economic countries.
1: Okay.
0: OECD set of countries, comparable countries, were quite high in some of those areas. And then high rates, of course, of domestic violence. All of that, in addition to STIs, and there's a lot of inequity in STIs as well, that you can trace that back to education, right? If you're not giving people crucial information about how to protect themselves, about, decision-making, about their bodies, about relationships, of how to treat one another in those domains, in those romantic, intimate sexual relationships, then you get negative outcomes, right? But equity is an essential thing to address that I feel like is across the board, but that's a big focus at sexual well-being, is making sure that we highlight those issues as well, and especially for the government.
1: Yeah.
0: So I would say we're okay, but if you look at some other countries who are just really hitting it out of the park, and that, is often the Scandinavian countries, like Denmark and the Netherlands and Sweden,
1: The top marks.
0: Doing very well. And that also, comes down to the provision. It has to do with health systems and that kind of thing, where you look at the United States and there's a lot of challenges there, despite being a very wealthy country. So,
1: yeah. Let's talk about technology, because we, at the beginning of this interview, we talked about period tracking and how, obviously, technology is a big part of our life. How does enable sexual well-being, sexual education, and if, in your opinion, there are risks with technology as well?
0: Yeah, certainly. I mean, I run a webinar series.
1: Yeah.
0: Where I'm bringing in people from around Aotearoa to talk about their research in sexual and reproductive health over the life course. It's intentionally a really big catch-all, but trying to bring people in to, kind of create a community of practice and inform one another about what we're doing, because sometimes it's hard to know what other folks are doing in this space. And just last month, we had

0: Two great researchers, both from Massey, Siobhan Healy-Cullen and Sarah Riley. They were talking about their menstrual tracking app research. So looking at not just people's use, we know that people are using them, certainly, and often it's in the pursuit of having a child, but also how those apps are actually kind of like shaping people's understanding of themselves as reproductive citizens, and this compulsion to use them, this sort of sense that we have to use them, especially, you know, if you want to have a child. And I think in terms of risks, I mean, there's a lot to say about data sharing, and I'm not an expert on that, but I do think that when you put that into an app, you're giving up that information.
1: You are being tracked as well.
0: Yeah, certainly, which is really potentially quite scary for some countries, right? So I think there's that. I also think there's something to be said for, you know, we live in such a data-rich age, right? Mm-hmm. We can track our steps and our heart rate, and we can do all of this biometric stuff. But I think there might, this is just sort of my personal opinion, I think there might be something lost in that about sort of having just like an intuitive relationship with your body, and listening to your body instead of just looking at an app.
2: This is day 17. That's why I shouted at my husband.
0: Yes. When in fact, you know, certainly those apps will sometimes, like for instance, the one on my phone, it will assume certain periods, right? It'll assume my fertile period.
1: Yeah.
0: But that might not be correct, and I'm pretty certain that it's not right, right? Mm. So it's giving actually not just, it's giving misinformation about what's happening with my body, which could, if I were trying to become pregnant, could really shape my outcome, right? And be problematic. So I think that there's many ancient and wise ways also of learning about your body and understanding your body that don't require a phone and that you could do in a more analog way.
2: Well, someone would argue that we've been doing this for millennia.
0: Yeah, exactly.
2: But yeah, as we were saying before, we made strides as well. Mm-hmm. The condition of women has improved.
0: Yes.
2: And also, thanks to technology, not necessarily to the fertility tracker apps.
0: Right. But contraception.
2: But definitely. For example. Yeah, exactly.
0: Yeah,
2: definitely.
0: Certainly. Yeah. In this kind of post-industrial age, though, where, you know, we're not sort of as, I think, grounded in the natural world, maybe, and using these things to sort of also both to maybe track how we feel, like mood-wise or something, but that can then inform how we feel in ourselves and about ourselves, right? So I think there's risks there, but I do think that femtech as a kind of larger category, and I would even put Wheel of Fertility under that umbrella, even though it's a bit of a funny outlier that is a bit more fun, but informative. I think that there's just a lot of exciting opportunities as well. And really what I do find wonderful and empowering is that women are learning more and more about their bodies and their reproductive systems so that they can pursue medical treatment for endometriosis and really feel armed with evidence to say, no, I'm having this and this and this symptom, and pull out their phone and be like, this is what is happening to me, right? So there's, I think it cuts both ways, certainly. And then, I mean, social media is a whole other basket of eggs. That is a great educator in some respects, but also a wonderfully effective misinformer and full of disinformation as well.
2: Yeah. And then just to wrap up, something that might be closer to your heart, how does your work inform your parenting style, the job? Being a mom.
0: Yeah, it definitely does. And I was thinking about this, you know, sort of anticipating this question. This feels like very close to my heart because I do feel like the things that I've learned through my research and then also just how I feel about this topic, which has been so stigmatized and there's been so much silence around it, that it's actually sort of really informed how I operate, or I strive to operate as a mother and as a parent for my two kids, which is to really try to have open communication about all things as much as possible, right? But sometimes I'm quite, I don't know, maybe a little bit awkward in being quite organized and saying, please, like, I really want to, will you come in here and like, let's

0: have a chat about this thing. Or I'll overhear them talking with a friend and then later be like, oh, so is this person... have a crush on that person. And my husband jokes that I'm like way too interested in this, but I think actually what I'm interested in is what is happening in their social and emotional lives, right? Yeah. I think that often there's this sense of like, oh, you just like leave them to it, but that's affecting them on a day-to-day basis in their school day, in their interactions, their friendships. And I just want to let my kids know that they can always come to me, regardless of what it is, and that I'm with them, that my husband and I, that we're on their team.
1: Yeah.
0: We want to know what's going on. And this area is absolutely no different.
1: Yeah.
0: And I do try to sort of stay ahead of the game a little bit in terms of raising topics that other parents may not want to or feel comfortable with, but it's important to me to say, hey, you might be seeing stuff on someone's phone, because now, you know, kids in year seven, they have phones with the internet. Saying you might see something that's like strange or upsetting. I just want you to know you can talk to me about that, and, you know, we can, you know, discuss it, or if you feel freaked out or whatever, but that there's openness, trust, and also receptivity, as you say. Like, I remember my son once asked me, it was a couple of years ago, he's like, why do people have crushes? And I was like, ooh, let me get into this.
1: Let's sit down.
0: Yeah. Why are they so interesting? And it's like, well, that's a really valid question, and not one that, you know, is usually posed, because it's just sort of a given of like, oh, just exciting and uncertain and sort of tantalizing and all of these things, you know.
1: Do you feel a little bit about like Gillian Anderson in Sex Education?
0: She's my idol. I love that character.
1: Yeah, that character is great.
0: Is wonderful. And I, you know, can only aspire to that. But I do hope that, you know, I guess that, you know, if my kids were to have situations with their friends or whatever, that they would understand that I'm a safe person to go to talk about these things. And also, there's a career day at my son's school, and my husband went in, and, you know, he's working on video games, so it was like, he just has the coolest job for, you know, 11, 12-year-olds, and I'm pretty sure my son does not want me to go in and talk about my work on sexuality education, which I understand.
1: No, if you could choose, no, definitely not.
0: So I think we'll let that be for now, but I'll just give the teachers some resources.
1: Well, it's good to have that option, though, in case. Anything else that you wanted to add that you thought that came up in your mind? And
0: I would just say, I mean, in terms of where I work, I just think it's a really wonderful organization that people should avail themselves of our services and our information. I really believe in what we do, and I think it's very important. And I think sometimes people, just if you don't want to go to your GP to talk about something related to sexual and reproductive health, or, you know, just we're the experts and we do this all day, every day. Not me, I'm doing that, but, you know,
1: behind
0: our clinicians and our health promoters. And, we just really want to help people have their best sexual lives. And then personally, I'm just so grateful for this opportunity.
1: Yes.
0: I love talking about my research and this area. So thank you so much.
1: Yeah.

0: 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Get your voice heard. Thanks, New Zealand On Air, for funding accessmedia.nz.
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